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6: The name of Jesus elicits strong reactions. 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
7: Everything Jesus did was wonderful. Everywhere he went, he created wonder. Walking on the water, healing the sick, even raising the dead. The more you know of Jesus, the more you will say he is wonderful. And all of that wonder will lead to worship and a desire to know him.

0: Pastor Greg Laurie is offering so many rich insights today on the person of Christ. Today's message title here on A New Beginning, The Name That Changes Everything. And there's more to come. Here's an important question. You're hearing about Jesus, but do you know him personally? Have you ever come to him to ask him to forgive your sins and become your Savior? Pastor Greg, what would you say to the person listening who would like to do just that?
1: What I would say is, he's only a prayer away, which means if you will call upon the name of the Lord right now through prayer, he will hear your prayer and answer your prayer. Listen, if you want Jesus Christ to come into your life, if you want him to forgive you of your sin, if you want to know that you'll go to heaven when you die, just pray this prayer right now after me. Just pray, Lord Jesus, I know that I'm a sinner, but I know that you're the Savior who died on the cross for my sin and rose again from the dead. I turn from my sin now, and I choose to follow you from this moment forward as my Savior and Lord, as my God and my friend. In Jesus' name I pray. Amen.
0: Amen. 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
2: That's right.
0: Let me ask you this. If a marriage is in trouble, or even if it's just not quite as vibrant as it used to be, what's something that someone can do today to help get things back on track and moving in the right direction?
1: I would say strike the word divorce from your vocabulary. Wedlock should be a padlock. And even if you are having disagreements, you can work through them. People will often dissolve marriages over so-called irreconcilable differences. Listen, Kathy, my wife, and I have had irreconcilable differences for 52 years. She's neat and I'm messy. She's sometimes late, I'm usually on time, and the list goes on. But you can work through these things. And I have done a lot of marriage counseling over the years, and I can think of some marriages that were hanging by a thread. And I pleaded with the people, stay together, you can get through this. And they divorced. And I've had people come to me afterwards who said, we wish we'd listened to what you said. We could have fixed this. We could have gotten through this. And so just go into it with the mindset that we're going to get this worked out. We're going to forgive where necessary. We're going to forget where necessary. And we're going to get this marriage on a strong footing. Maybe it hasn't been up to this point, but now it will be. But go into it planning for success, not for failure. Don't even utter the word divorce when you're having a disagreement or an argument. Again, wedlock should be a padlock, but not, I don't mean that in a negative way. Oh, I'm locked in. I'm stuck with her. I'm stuck with him. Yes, the Bible does say that the two become one, but the word that is used there to talk about that adhesive nature of marriage is not the idea of being stuck to someone against your will. It's the idea of holding on to someone. Think of a mountain climber. They hold on to the side of that mountain for dear life. You're holding on to each other for dear life, loving that person, wanting what's best for them, moving forward. in your relationship with Christ and growing in your love for each other. So I put a bunch of this down in a brand new book that I've written called Am I Doing This Right? God's Design for Relationships That Last. I think this book can really help you. By the way, it's a practical book. 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Pretty much everything I say, as you know, is built on biblical principles, but I illustrate from our lives and things that we've learned together. So I think you're really going to benefit from it if you've been married for many years, or if you're newlywed, or you're thinking of getting married. This is the book for you. And we'll send it to you for your gift of any size. 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It means whatever you send, we'll in return send you this book. Now, maybe you can only send a little, and thank you for that. Others can be more generous. 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So thanks in advance for whatever you can send. And we're going to rush you your copy of this brand new book, Am I Doing This Right? God's Design for Relationships That Last.
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0: Good afternoon and welcome to the Narrow Path radio broadcast. My name is Steve Gregg, and we are live for an hour each weekday afternoon. So we have no commercial breaks, and this entire hour is given to taking your phone calls. If you have questions about the Bible or the Christian faith, this is one hour and one place that you can ask those questions, and we can discuss them openly. And if you see things differently from the way the host does, then feel free to bring that fact up, and we can talk about the alternative viewpoint that you would like to put on the table. The number to call is 844-484-5737. That's 844-484-5737. And we will go to the phones very quickly. I just want to mention that tomorrow night, Thursday night, 6:30 to 8 o'clock, I'll be speaking in Covina, California, Southern California. It's actually the city I grew up in. I would have graduated from Covina High School if our family hadn't moved to Orange County in 1970, and I also probably wouldn't have found Calvary Chapel at Costa Mesa if we hadn't moved at that time. So I liked being in Covina, but it's providential that we moved away. But I haven't been back to Covina many times. So there is a men's group that's been meeting on Thursday nights at a Starbucks on Citrus, I guess Citrus Boulevard, Citrus Avenue. The address is at our website. I spoke at it once before. This is several months ago. I'm speaking again there this Thursday, tomorrow, on the subject of agnosticism, atheism, and anti-theism. So that's what I'm doing tomorrow. Then Saturday morning, we have our monthly Bible study in Temecula. That's at 8 o'clock Saturday morning in Temecula. Both of those, obviously, in the next few days, are opportunities in Southern California if you're in that region. Of course, we're on the air all over the country, but we have a lot of listeners here in Southern California. So go to our website, thenarrowpath.com. Look under announcements, and you'll find the information, time, and place of those gatherings. Those are both men's meetings, by the way. It's tomorrow night and Saturday morning, both men's Bible studies. All right, one in Covina and one in Temecula. Now, I have nothing else to announce except that our first caller today is Tom in Gainesville, Florida. Hello, Tom. Welcome to The Narrow Path. Thanks for calling.
1: Thank you. I'd like to go to the meeting about agnosticism and anti-theism, but I'm in Florida.
0: Well, there's these things they call airplanes, you know.
1: Well, I can't see it online, can I?
0: Well, I doubt that it's going to be streamed. I won't be streaming it. And it is held at a Starbucks, so, you know, it may not be the best of recording places. So I don't know what's going to be done there. I don't have any plans to do anything except teach.
1: Okay, I have two questions.
0: Mm-hmm.
1: Over the last 60 years, have you ever thought to yourself that maybe something might be wrong in the Bible?
0: Well, wrong in what sense? You mean out of sync with the way we think today? Or mean something that's affirmed that isn't true?
1: Either.
0: Well, I don't think the Bible affirms anything that isn't true. I do believe that there are things in the Bible that people assume these certain passages are affirming certain things that aren't true. But that's because of interpretation. Most people in America, most people living in modern times, don't have any special training in the reading of ancient Near Eastern literature. And so they pick up the Bible as if it's an American book written to our generation. And if it doesn't communicate facts the way that we are accustomed to hearing them taught in our modern way, people might think, well, that's not true. That can't be true. But, you know, again, a little bit of knowledge is a dangerous thing. You can get the majority of the things that are necessary to know from the Bible without any real specialized training at all. But the things that you're referring to that might sound like they're not true, at least anything that on the surface we might say, well, I don't know, that doesn't sound right. I have never discovered anything in that category which is not resolved simply by a responsible interpretation of the idioms and the flow of thought of the writers and so forth. But that requires some awareness of biblical idioms and of Near Eastern communication styles and things like that. Because the Bible is, after all, written over 2,000 years ago by people who don't speak our language, and by people who didn't, even if you translate their words into our language, their idioms and their ways of speaking are very different than ours. So, obviously, you'll understand the fine points of the Bible much better if you have some familiarity with those subjects, which most Americans don't bother to gain. And so, if we approach the Bible simply as a book written for Americans in modern times and presume that it's going to use modern methods of communicating information, yeah, you're probably going to run into some trouble once in a while. But no, I haven't, because I do study the Bible, because I've studied it for, 50, 60 years, I am fairly familiar with the idioms of the Bible and the way it talks. And because I am, I'm able to, at least most of the time, I'm able to figure out exactly what they're saying, or at least close enough to realize it doesn't really present any difficulties. See, a lot of people think the Bible contradicts itself. That would mean that there'd be two passages in the Bible that can't both be true at the same time. But, the point is, people who see contradictions there, generally speaking, are expecting something that the Bible isn't intending. If the Old Testament says you have to be circumcised to be one of God's people, and you come to the New Testament and says you shouldn't be circumcised because you've fallen from grace and you've become estranged from Christ, well, obviously those would be contradictory statements if they were both made at the same time. But the earlier one has to do with the Old Covenant, and it was true. The statements were true in the context of the Old Covenant, but the second one is in the New Covenant, and it's true in the context of the New Covenant. So if people simply just pick up the Bible and read it without any knowledge of the flow of history or the way things are said, yeah, they'll find all kinds of problems. I don't find any of those because I don't read the Bible that way. I actually have made it my goal to read the Bible responsibly, and that is something that not everyone has made any effort to do. So no, I haven't had any serious problems with anything in the Bible thinking it's not true. But then, I have to teach the Bible. I ran a Bible school where I taught verse by verse through the whole Bible every year, or at least through major books of it every year. So I had to research. I had to figure things out. I didn't want to get up there and say things were uninformed.
1: Mm.
0: Okay, have you found things? Have you found things like that in the Bible?
1: Yeah, I have. I can't think offhand, but I have, yeah. And
0: all right.
1: Just like you, that thing you mentioned right there, that's confusing to me, where the Old Testament about circumcised, not circumcised. I don't totally understand that. The Old Covenant is different than the New Covenant, right?
0: Right. That's why one's old and one's new. Yeah. It says, actually, in Hebrews, when it's talking about that difference, in Hebrews 7, it tells about how the Old Covenant had a priesthood that was entirely made up of people who were descended from Aaron, Moses' brother, and of the tribe of the Levites. So the Levitical priesthood, or the Aaronic priesthood, it's called. That was the only priesthood acknowledged in the Old Testament. Now, in Hebrews chapter 7, it says, well, God has changed the priesthood. Now, with Jesus, Jesus is the great high priest. He's not of the order of the Levites. He's of the order of Melchizedek. Now, and that's forever. So the Levitical priesthood is gone forever, and Jesus' priesthood has displaced it. Now, what's interesting is in that context, I believe it's in verse 12, Hebrews 7, 12, it says, since there's a change of the priesthood, there is necessarily a change in the whole law. And that's true. That's true. The law had a certain priesthood that was ordained by it, and that priesthood doesn't exist anymore. And so what he's saying is the law has changed. The Old Testament law it was relevant to Old Testament times. But even in Old Testament times, Jeremiah, who lived under under that old order, he predicted in Jeremiah 31, verses 31 through 34, that God would make a new covenant. Now, he didn't say it would render the old covenant obsolete, but the writer of Hebrews tells us that is true. In Hebrews 8:13, it says, when he speaks of a new covenant, he's made the first covenant obsolete. So you've got the old covenant in the Old Testament. In fact, the word testament means covenant. And then you've got the new covenant. Jesus made the new covenant with his disciples in the upper room and started a new order. And according to Hebrews, that eliminated the old order, made it obsolete. So that's why the rules are different in the Old Testament than in the New. Not all of them, because many things Jesus taught affirmed things, moral issues and so forth that the Old Testament taught. But all the ritual things, which would include circumcision and offering animal sacrifices in the temple, and keeping holy days and stuff like that, and being clean or unclean, all those things are ritual things. Those are changed. Those are not part of the New Covenant. They were part of the Old.
1: Okay, I learned something. Now, the University of Florida has a religion department, and my second question is, they have classes in the history of Christianity and world religion. What do you think of those classes?
0: Generally speaking, if it's a University of Florida, they're not going to be teaching Christian viewpoints about things. Ever since I was young, in my teens, and that was many decades ago, high schools had the Bible as history or that kind of classes that were offered in some schools. And, of course, all universities have to have some kind of a history of religions or, you know, some kind of thing like that. How could people be educated if they didn't know anything about religions, which are one of the major aspects of human history and culture? Anyway, of course, they have to teach that. But if they don't teach it from a Christian viewpoint, and a secular university virtually never would, then they're just going to be teaching as if the Bible is not the Word of God, as if it's Iron Age or Bronze Age writings from, you know, ancient superstitious people. And they'll see some aspect of the narrative that probably connects at some points with real history, but they're going to assume most of it is mythology, just like, I mean, if they're going to teach Christianity the same way they would teach Buddhism or Hinduism or Islam, they're going to do it, as they would say, objectively. That means from a point of view that's not, intrinsically favorable toward it. So
1: Is this okay that University of Florida does this? Is that okay?
0: I don't like it. I don't like it because the Bible isn't simply a history book, although it does contain a great deal of history. The Bible is a revelation from God. Now, if somebody wants to teach some kind of a whole Bible course, and they don't approach it for what it is, namely a revelation from God, then they're going to have to present it as something very different than that. Now, students who go to the university and take history of religions or whatever, or Christianity, or the Bible, they're going to be getting an unbelieving, therefore biased, viewpoint of the Bible, which is going to be filled with all kinds of criticisms that one would not have and would not need to have if they
1: didn't have that. But private universities do it differently, right?
0: What's that?
1: Private universities do it differently than public universities. Is that correct?
0: I don't know. Christian universities, Christian colleges, probably would teach it from a Christian point of view, but any university that's not a Christian,

0: Andy Christman afore him has spent 40-plus years in Christian music, and chances are he knows your favorite artist personally. Now he's bringing you their stories.
1: I'm Andy Christman.
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3: So, if you're not in Christ, you would be, you know, what we call hell or Gehenna, the fire, you know, whatever we want to call it. And those people do not have Christ, correct?
4: A person in hell does not have Christ. That'd be correct.
3: Okay, so following that, if someone believes in eternal conscious torment, wouldn't that person in hell being tortured eternally while being conscious, wouldn't they have some form of eternal life?
4: Well, that's right. Yeah,
3: but the Bible says they wouldn't have eternal life.
4: Yeah, you're right. That's one of the great arguments against the traditional view of hell. Another argument against it is that the Bible doesn't teach it anywhere very specifically. There's about a handful, literally, about a handful of verses, three of them in Revelation and two of them in the parable of the sheep and the goats, that sound as if hell may be a place of eternal conscious torment. Notably, those two contexts are among the more symbolic types of literature in the Bible. There's a whole lot of statements throughout the entire Bible saying that the wages of sin is death, which is a somewhat different concept. And it says in 1 Timothy 6:16 that in Christ alone, or in God alone, is immortality. It says he alone possesses immortality, which means that we don't. But if we're in him, we share in his immortality. So now the people who believe in the traditional doctrine of hell, of eternal conscious torment, they would say immortality doesn't mean what it sounds like, because they would say everybody's essentially immortal. It's just that some will live immortally away from God and some immortally with God, and living away from God is being dead spiritually. And so that's how they would argue it.
3: Where do they get that from?
4: They get it. Here's where they get it. They get it from a priori acceptance of the traditional view of hell. There is nothing in the Bible that teaches that human beings were created immortal. You don't get it in Genesis. You don't get it in the Old Testament at all. You don't get it in Jesus' teaching. You don't get it in the epistles. Like I said, Revelation is pretty much the only place where there's a few verses that talk about tormenting forever and ever. But those are in passages where there's other symbolic elements, which makes you wonder, is it symbolic or is it literal? But the point here is that there are a few verses that have been used to support the traditional case for hell, and then it has been read into a whole bunch of verses that don't teach it, verses that simply talk about there'll be weeping and gnashing of teeth and that kind of thing. There'll be an outer darkness. None of those passages say anything about eternal conscious torment, but that is read into it once a person has accepted the traditional view. And most Christians, you know, are taught the traditional view maybe even before they become Christians. I think most unbelievers, when they think of hell, they think of it as a place of eternal conscious torment. And then most people, when they become Christians, that's what they're taught also. So that's in their heads, and they read it into verses that don't say it, because there's a few verses that seem to say it. Now, if it is true, if there is eternal conscious torment, then of course everybody, saved and unsaved, are going to live forever, either in heaven or in hell. And that's something that's just a consequence of believing that doctrine. So if you believe that people are going to live forever in hell without Christ, then you must believe that immortality is innate, or immortality is something that everybody has, whether they're believers or not. The Bible simply doesn't agree with that. The Bible indicates that that's not true. So that's
3: The only argument I've heard from friends who believe in eternal conscious torment was, you know, they talk about before sin entered the world in the garden, they believe Adam and Eve would have been immortal because there was no death before sin entered the world.
4: Yeah, that's an assumption
3: so they would have lived forever.
4: Yeah, that's an assumption.

0: they're making that doesn't have biblical basis. We read that God put in the garden before there was a fall, he put two trees besides the ordinary trees. One was the tree of the knowledge of good and evil, and the other was the tree of life. Now, if they would eat of the tree of the knowledge of good and evil, they would die, but that's because they would be cut off from the tree of life. It says in Genesis 3 that when they did sin, God cut them off from the tree of life, lest they should eat it and live forever. In other words, the tree of life, which was not forbidden to them, in fact, no doubt they were expected to eat it, they would live forever eating it. But not eating it, they wouldn't. In other words, they were potentially immortal, but not actually, not naturally immortal. They could be immortal if they ate of the tree of life. Apart from that, they couldn't. So human nature was not naturally immortal, but God gave them the opportunity to be immortal, as he does for us now. The Bible says God so loved the world that he gave his only begotten Son, that whoever believes in him will not perish. The word perish means be destroyed. That's what the word means in Greek. So those who believe in Christ will not be destroyed, but will have everlasting life. So having everlasting life is a condition for based upon believing. Just like Jesus said, whoever eats my flesh and drinks my blood has eternal life. Now, if Adam and Eve had been eating the tree of life without being cut off from it, they would have lived forever because of the merits of the tree of life, not because of their nature, that it would keep them. As just like we eat of Christ, so to speak, and we have ongoing eternal life, though we don't have it in ourselves. It is in Christ, and we are in Christ. That's what it says in 1 John 5:11-12, or it might be 12 and 13. I think it's 11 and 12. It says this is the message that God has given to us, eternal life, and this life is in his Son. He that has the Son has life. He that does not have the Son of God does not have life. So eternal life, people don't have it if they're not in Christ. People who have the Son have that eternal life because that's where it is. It's in the Son. So Adam and Eve and us are not born immortal. Only God possesses immortality, the Bible says. But he has it, and he shares his life with us when we attach him like branches to a vine. Or simply by, you know, being included in Christ. So that's where eternal life is. Now, I mean, I don't know any verse that says something other than that in the Bible. So that's how I would answer your question. But that is one of the arguments people use against the traditional view of hell. Bubba in Tampa, Florida, welcome to The Narrow Path. Thanks for calling.
1: Good afternoon. I really appreciate your knowledge, background, and depth of explanations. I wanted to bring up, in the Bible, I remember in Catholic school, there was, I don't know if it's what you call it, but it was the story about Christians worshiping golden idols. What exactly was that they talked about?
0: Well, I'm not sure, what you're referring to. People have worshipped golden idols and other kinds of idols throughout history. Generally speaking, Christians don't, although some who are part of the institutional church could be accused of doing so. In the Old Testament, the Jews were told not to worship any gods other than God, and yet they did. And notably, right almost at the beginning of their relationship with God, they violated it by making a golden calf, which they worshipped as if it was a god. That was a golden idol. Throughout their history, the Jews, when they were in rebellion against God, which was most of their history, made idols of Baal and Molech and, you know, Chemosh and other pagan gods. These were not always made of gold, but some of them were. Some of them were gold-plated. Some were silver-plated. Isaiah talks about this, how they go to a tree and they cut it down, or even Jeremiah chapter 10 talks about this. They cut down a tree, they carve it into a shape, they plate it with gold and silver, and they worship it as a god. So, some people, Jews, throughout their history, did worship idols that were either gold or gold-plated. Now, Christians have never approved of that kind of thing, although there have been times. In fact, Protestants like myself sometimes feel very uncomfortable about the practices of those churches like Catholic Church, which do make images, not necessarily of gold, but they make images and put them up in the churches. And in some cases, the people worship them, pray to them, kiss them, venerate them, and so forth. And now they'd say, well, we're not worshiping them, we're just venerating them. And I think, well, I'm not really sure what the difference is between worship and venerating. At least to the naked eye, no one can tell the difference between venerating it and worshiping it. Maybe if there is a difference, God has to know what that is, but it's got to be a very fine line. I'd just stay away from it altogether. But as far as worshiping images of any kind, the Jews did it, and they were forbidden to it. Christians have done it. I'm not going to say Christians. I'm going to say people who have been part of the institutional Christian church who identify as Christians have done it. Now, you know, I can't say what's in any individual's heart. You know, to a Protestant like myself, when we hear people praying to Mary or the saints or bowing before an image, that looks like worship to us. That looks like idolatry to us. And they say, no, it's different. It's different. It's just veneration or whatever. Now, all I can say is God would know the difference. But I would hate to live my Christian life or worship in such a way that only God could tell whether I'm worshiping an idol or not, because anyone else looking on would think I am. That wouldn't be a very good testimony. And I am supposed to live my Christian life in a way that glorifies God to the onlookers, and therefore to bow or worship anything or appear to be doing so would be something I would avoid like the plague, and I think God would want to be done. Shadrach, Meshach, and Abednego would not bow to the idol in Babylon in Daniel 3, even though they could have said, well, we're not really worshiping it. They just wouldn't do it because they were Jews. 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We have another half hour coming up. We're not done yet, but we do take a brief break. Our website is thenarrowpath.com. I'll be back in 30 seconds. Don't go away.
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0: Welcome back to the Narrow Path Radio Broadcast. My name is Steve Gregg, and we're live for another half hour taking your calls. If you have questions about the Bible or disagreement with the host, feel free to give me a call. The number is 844-484-5737. I'm going to have to say the lines are not open right now. They're all full, so don't call yet. But if you call in a little while, a line may open up. 844-484-5737. Our next caller today is Dennis from Tecumseh, Oklahoma. Hi, Dennis. Good to hear from you.
1: Hi, Steve. Good to talk to you. Hey, I've got a question about home churching and Reformation. And it goes like this. I've been part of a home church for the last 3 years plus, and it's just been awesome. There's 5 families, 10 adults, and about 15 kids. And I've been a Christian since 1972 through Calvary Riverside. At any rate, I've become convinced, the more I've thought about home churching and read about it, etc., that I do believe in my heart and mind that it's the beginning of a second Reformation, a slow and underground beginning, but I think it will be very different from the one Luther launched. I think it'll be slower, less dramatic, but deeper and more profound, and may take 50-plus years to be more fruitful. At any rate, I'm called to ask your thoughts about that outlook.
0: Yeah. Well, I think you could easily be correct. I can't see the future, but I could see that that could be the future, and I think it'd be a positive thing if it were. Luther, of course, although he broke off from the Roman Catholic Church, he retained the concept of what we call institutional church. The Catholic Church and the Lutheran Church were institutional. They weren't. He never questioned that. He still believed in a state church. You know, the Catholic Church was the state church of most of Western Europe until Luther and the Reformation took place, and then Luther and others, Zwingli and Calvin and so forth later, began to operate within Protestant churches where they had a state church, and there was never any question as to whether the church was sort of an organ of the state or the state an organ of the church, one way or the other. So that, to actually have a false doctrine would be like being a treasonous toward the state, which is why the Catholic Church and the Lutherans and the Calvinists actually often killed heretics. It wasn't just that they were thin-skinned. It was more that they saw heresy as a treason against the religion of the state church. And just like, traitors were hanged or killed in one way or another, so were heretics if they didn't recant. Now, I'm not favorable toward that, but that was the way things were seen. Now, at the same time as Luther and earlier than Calvin, there was a movement called the Radical Reformation, the Anabaptist movement, and they were the first at that time in 1,200 years to say, no, the church and the state are not joined. The state has one function, the church has another, and the church is a separate domain from the state and independent of the state because it answers to God, whereas the state answers to either the populace or to the kings. And so they got themselves in trouble with the state churches for believing that, but that idea did catch on, at least by the time America was founded, that became kind of a general understanding. The state and the church are not the same thing. Now, home churches, of course, are the epitome of not having institutional church. You don't have, you're kind of under the radar. Not that they have to be under the radar, but it's just in the nature of meeting in a home. It's not as visible as a cathedral or a big church building on a street corner with a big parking lot and so forth. Obviously, home churches, by their very nature, are going to be restricted in size, and depending on how they are run, they could indeed represent a significant break from institutional churches, and that would be a reformation that would probably, if handled correctly, lead to some good. I say if handled correctly, because many people who start house churches still have institutional church in their head. They're just starting a little institutional church, and they often have many of the same attitudes toward it, like having a pastor and things like that, which are not in the early church. And so, I don't know if it's going to be a revolution or not, or a new reformation or not. It certainly has caught on in many, many places. And, I myself am part of a home church also. And we'll just see. The bigger churches, let's face it, there is some value in larger numbers of Christians getting together. But I don't know if that's as big a value as the value of small groups of Christians getting together. Obviously, in a smaller group, they can actually have relationships with each other, which is the idea of church. You're actually relating with people. You're actually getting involved in their lives. If they have needs, you can contribute to their needs. Everyone can contribute to the needs of the few who have special, crises and things like that. They can counsel each other without, setting up an appointment a week ahead of time with the pastor or something. I mean, there's real relationships are what the early church had. And at least that's what Paul describes. And I think that's what Acts describes. So, if we can get back to the situation where the church, the norm of the church is for small groups of people to really be invested in each other's lives, sensitive to each other's needs, willing to lay down their lives for each other, this would be a very big change from virtually any institutional church I've ever visited, and it's a good thing. But it is rather below the radar, which can be a good thing in times of persecution, but we might hope that it won't always be times of persecution. It's good to be above ground, too. After all, Jesus said, "Let your light shine before men, so they'll see your good works and glorify your Father, which is in heaven." So if the church is only comprised of meetings held in homes, which typically, once you get about 25 or 30 people in the average home church, you've got a big crowd, then it's not going to be as visible a light. I think home churches are particularly valuable in times of persecution. The Chinese church, insofar as it survived through Mao Zedong's reign of terror, they survived in home churches. The Church of South Korea in the 80s, though they had some of the biggest congregations in the world, they also had a strong emphasis on these congregations breaking into small cell groups or home groups because they were always aware that North Korea might dig a tunnel under the demilitarized zone and pop up in their neighborhood and kill the Christians. That's really the way that, for example, Paul Yung-hee Cho was preaching about small home groups and stuff. In times of persecution or impending persecution, it's very good to have a somewhat below-the-radar setup. But when there's not specific persecution, I think it's good to have both. And I think that there's two ways this is done. One is better than the other, in my opinion. But that's my opinion. Now, my opinion might be wrong. But sometimes a big church, recognizing the need for their members to be more integrated into each other's lives, will break into small groups, maybe midweek groups, Wednesdays or some night of the week, and they'll try to get everyone to be in a small group or not. But this will be usually considered to be extracurricular. It may be very strongly encouraged, but they still think of the big Sunday meeting as the main church, which means people have the idea they could just go to the big meeting and they're involved in the church. And if they really want to get into some other level that's not mandatory, they can go to one of these small meetings. Now, this being so, I don't think it substantially challenges the whole institutional nature of a large church. But I think, like when I, in the 80s, when I taught in Australia a couple times for a Jesus Revolution group over there called the True Vine Christian Community, their church was made up of small house groups. They had about 50 house groups within a 50-mile radius. And they all got together on Sundays or some days, nights, in a rented hall. And it wasn't always at the same rented hall. They just rent different halls at different times, and no one knew where the meeting was going to be except those who were in the small groups, because the small groups were considered to be the fellowship. The, you know, the Sunday night bigger group where they all came together was more of a worship time. There's a teaching, but I mean, it was like a, one might call a larger celebration. And this way, the church was primarily seen as these smaller house groups, but they didn't have to feel like they're just part of a little tiny remnant that's hiding out in a cave somewhere. Every Sunday they got together with all the house groups, and it was a big group and pretty exciting. It made it clear you were part of something big. You're part of something significant, even if your primary life in that group was based on the smaller group. I'm not sure really how to change a big church dynamic into a home church dynamic, but I would think that in an area where there's a lot of home churches already, that for them to, you know, join together periodically, maybe quarterly, maybe monthly, I don't know, as often as they think it's a good idea, with other home churches in their areas. You know, if there's, I mean, most big areas, populated areas, have quite a few home churches now. It'd be great if various home churches would get together in a larger meeting, just so they, first of all, they can fellowship, with more people. And they also have more of a visible presence in the community. So I think big groups can be good. Small groups are essential. And, you know, the house church, I think, would be the primary church. And I think people need to understand it that way. If you're in the church, you're going to one of these small groups. But you also have the enjoyment of the larger group when those small groups get together periodically. That's how I see it. If that would happen, I would see that as a kind of a second reformation of sorts. That's how I would look at it.
1: Awesome. Thank you.
0: Okay, Dennis. Thank you, man. Good talking to you. Alex in Sacramento, California, welcome to The Narrow Path. Alex?
2: Hello, Steve.
0: Hi.
2: Can you hear? I just took you off speakerphone.
0: Okay.
2: I was wondering, a while back, I got a couple of your cartoon books.
0: Mm-hmm.
2: They were free off your website. They were really, really good. In fact, I want to read one this afternoon. Do you still draw?
0: I don't have much time for drawing. I still can draw. I mean, I drew in my youth. Yeah, I'm sure it's like riding a bicycle. But yeah, I drew quite a few comic books. Like I think 5 or 6 were in print when I was in my 20s.
2: What?
0: 5 or 6 different comic books, and then there were like 50 small tracks that were in comic style. Like they were like 24-page tracks, a little bit like Jack Chick's tracks, which were more famous than mine, but different.
2: You drew those too?
0: I drew, yeah, about 50 different titles of those, as well as about 5 different comic books.
2: I have the two off your website. I didn't get into the second one too much because I like the first one. They're great, Steve. You know what, man? And I've been thinking this for a long time. Do people get those very much?
0: Yeah, not much, because we don't sell them. You know, I mean, I'm not sure how many people download them. We actually have boxes of them, but we don't sell anything. When people write to us and say, send us some of your comic books, we send them for free.
2: Right. But, I hope too many people don't just take them for free and send you a few bucks. But man,
0: it's
2: you
0: okay.
2: know. Those would be so helpful. I don't know about all these other cartoons you're talking about, but those two are right there.
0: Yeah, the others are no longer in print. The two you're talking about are the only ones still available. The others just went out of print decades ago, and it's too expensive to keep them in print. But these the two that are there, they have been used in prison ministries. They've been used in, you know, adult and adolescent and children's Sunday school classes. They're used in a lot of different kinds of ministries. For those who don't know what he's talking about, they are discipleship manuals that I drew and wrote back. The first one I did when I was 19, although it's been redrawn since then. And then the second one I did when I was 30, but I did lots of those in between. But the thing is,
2: they're funny.
0: Yeah, for those who don't know, if you go to our website, thenarrowpath.com, there's actually a tab at the top that says comic books. So if you click, you can see and read those comics. You can download them if you want to print them out, too. Anyway, Alex, is that your only question?
2: No, but I just wanted to mention something else that reminded me of your cartoon books, and that is, have you seen God of Wonders 2008 and the newer one?
0: No, is that a...
2: And you know what?
0: What is that? Is that a publication?
2: It's a documentary film, and you know something? The impact that could have on people are like your cartoon books. It's God of Wonders 2008, please see it, and then there's a later one that is so...
0: All right.
2: God of Wonders, see it, man. You're not going to believe it. Okay.
0: All right.
2: Thanks,
0: thank you,
2: man.
0: Alex.
2: Hey,
0: okay.
2: practice drawing. Keep practicing.
0: If I was practicing, I'd probably draw for publication. if I had time to practice. All right. God bless. Thanks for your call. By the way, yeah, those books can be read and seen and printed, if you want, from our website, thenarrowpath.com, under the tab that says comic books. Those books have been out for decades, and others were, but have gone out of print, and it's been a long time since I wrote one or drew one, but yeah, if I didn't have so much going on, I could draw them still. Let's talk, who's been there longest? Let's talk to Matt from Minneapolis, Minnesota. Hi, Matt, welcome.
3: Hey, thanks for taking my call, sir.
0: Mm-hmm.
3: Hey, I have an inquiry. We had a kind of a conversation debate in Sunday school. They were talking about in the time of Jesus. I just assumed that the Pharisees of that day were Jewish, but they were claiming that they were Moabites. And I was struggling to find scripture to back up either yay or nay on that. I was wondering if you could help me out on that.
0: Who in the world was saying they were Moabites?
3: Well, that's what I thought. That did not sound right to me either, but I mean,
0: did that just sound like, was there like one person in the group who said, I think they're Moabites, or was the teacher suggesting they're Moabites?
3: No. It was one student.
0: Okay, that student just doesn't know what he's talking about. They were Jews.
3: Okay.
0: I mean, they even said, we're not born of fornication. We have Abraham as our father in John chapter 8. And Jesus said, I know you are descended from Abraham. But if Abraham was your father, you would do the works of Abraham. So, I mean, Jesus and they both indicated that they were descended from Abraham. The Moabites were descended from Lot, Abraham's nephew.
3: Well, all right. Okay, that's right. All right.
0: Well, thank you for your call. Let's talk to Steve in Tustin, California. Hi, Steve. Welcome.
4: Hi, Steve. I've got a question about. I wonder if guard the Greek Orthodox concept of theosis as being scriptural.
0: Well, insofar as they are talking about how we partake of the divine nature and share in, you know, God's nature, they are certainly not far from the truth. I think they might go too far, at least in their language they do. They actually talk about us becoming gods.
4: Divinization.
0: They call it divinization. And I don't think that we become gods, and they probably don't either in the sense that it sounds like. It does say in 2 Peter 1:4 that we have become partakers of the divine nature, which is probably the verse they lean on maybe more than any other. I would also add to that 2 Corinthians 3:18, where Paul said that we all with open faces, beholding as in a mirror the glory of the Lord, are changed from glory to glory into that same image. And 1 John 3.
4: That.
0: Yeah, and 1 John 3 says, beloved, now we are the children of God. It does not yet appear what we shall be, but we know that when he shall appear, we shall be like him, for we shall see him as he is. So there's obviously a becoming like Christ because of the nature of God given to us. But I don't, when Peter said we become partakers of the divine nature, I think he's just referring to an aspect of having been filled with the Holy Spirit. The Holy Spirit is God, and his nature is, you know, infused with ours at rebirth. So we now have the Holy Spirit in us who, you know, in the same, it's the same thing as having the divine nature. Now, being changed from glory to glory into the image of Christ as by the Spirit of the Lord, it says in 2 Corinthians 3:18. Obviously, that would be speaking of that divine nature seemingly becoming more and more dominant or prominent in us so we become more like Jesus by nature. And there is something supernatural definitely happening there. I would just not want to go so far as say we have become God or will become God. I don't think that language is helpful. And I think that, you know, when you talk about Eastern Orthodox people and when they use that kind of language, I think they would back away from it. So we don't mean it the way you're thinking of it. And I always think, well, if you don't mean it the way it sounds like you mean it, maybe find another way of talking about it. Because I have some views that are perhaps maybe controversial in some circles, but I try to diminish the controversy as much as possible in making it plain in words that don't unnecessarily shock people who are of another viewpoint, you know? That's just trying to promote unity and also promote understanding. Now, if they don't mean that we become gods, like Joseph Smith and the Mormons say they want to become gods, if the Eastern Orthodox don't mean it that way, and I think they don't, then maybe they should use other language, because they're not using language the Bible uses. I mean, to say we have the divine nature, that's biblical. But to say we are gods is not biblical.
4: Or that we are divine. Using that language for much longer than there has been English.
0: Well, so still, the Eastern Orthodox Church has been, their liturgy and so forth is in Greek, I believe. And, the Bible's written, the New Testament's written in Greek. The Old Testament was translated into Greek 3 centuries before Christ. The Greek is a biblical language, and yet there is no place in the Bible, even in Greek, that has the equivalent of saying, we become God. Or God.
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3: There's no place where it says, where it talks about the Trinity either. But that's something that the Desert Fathers came up with. It doesn't appear in the Bible.
4: Well, and it's not controversial among Christians. To say you believe in the Trinity simply means that you believe the Father, the Son, Holy Spirit are God, and there's only one God. Now, those statements are true. They are made in the Bible. The Bible does say the Father is God. It does say the Son is God. It does say the Holy Spirit is God. And it says there's one God. If you affirm all those things, then you believe in some kind of a Trinity. Now, somebody's particular formulation of the Trinity you might have problems with, and I might too. But the point is, it's more controversial in Christian circles to say you don't believe in the Trinity than to say you do. Because if you say Trinity, you're simply using shorthand for the Father, the Son, and the Holy Spirit are all God, and they're all the one God, instead of three gods. Now, that's not a controversial doctrine. When you say, we become gods, you're using language that does not resemble the Bible. True, the word Trinity isn't found in the Bible. But the word Trinity is shorthand for, a synthesis of what the Bible does say about the Father, Son, and Holy Spirit. And if you don't want to use the word Trinity, don't. But you'll have to go a long way around to use more language to explain what you believe. If you use the word Trinity, it's very clear. If you say we are gods, that's not very clear, especially if you don't mean to say that we're gods. If you're saying we are gods, then it's very clear to say we are gods. But if you're not saying we are gods and you say we are gods, that's rather confusing. And I would just say using confusing language is not very helpful. Oh, thank you for your call, though. I want to try to get one more call in if I can here. Let's see, and it's been longest for Alan in Lowell, Massachusetts. Alan, welcome.
5: Hey, Steve, how are you? I appreciate your ministry.
4: Thank you.
5: This past Sunday, I was at my Christian church, and about halfway through, I noticed that two young ladies in the row in front of me, maybe they might have been 20, 21 years old, I noticed that they were in a same-sex relationship, and they took the host and did all that stuff and were very engaged and very happy. And I wasn't sure how I felt about that. I had an immediate reaction, and then I had some other thoughts. So I spoke to the pastor for a couple of minutes on the way out, and he said that occasionally, or they're aware that occasionally, long story short, people like that will come in, mm-hmm. and he says they don't endorse that, but everybody's welcome. And that answer didn't really surprise me.
4: Yeah.
5: So I want to bounce this off of you. Like I'm expecting, I feel like sometimes I'm expecting the church in this case, and I do mean the building, the people that run this particular building, I'm wondering how they should approach that, or how they should handle those things, them at all, because, I know time's running out. Go ahead.
4: Yeah, let me try to answer that if I can. First of all, the church can hardly say that no one is allowed to come inside unless we know you are a Christian. Now, we know that if somebody is in a same-sex relationship, that they are not following Christ. They may think they are because many people have been taught that all it means to be a Christian is to say you believe in Jesus, and anyone can say that, and they can live any way they want to and say that. And to in some churches, and maybe the church these women went to before, that's enough. But I think a church should make very clear, there may be people here in the church who are not followers of Christ and who are not living according to Christ's standards. And we can't kick people out. We don't mean to be rude. But we can say we don't recognize people who are living in sexual immorality as people who are walking with God, because the Bible says such people will not inherit the kingdom of God. So when we pass out the elements, I think we should suggest that if you're not following Christ and you're not living according to God's standards,

0: you probably shouldn't be a participant in this. And we'd like to talk to you afterwards and find out what your intentions are. I'm out of time, but I understand the problem, kind of. You're listening to The Narrow Path. Our website is thenarrowpath.com. Thanks for joining us. Let's talk again tomorrow. 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

0: know about the top headlines of the day and a perspective that will give you some eternity to it. 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It's Kevin McCullough, Monday through Friday, on That Kevin Show. And now, from the Connors and Sullivan Broadcast Studios, the man who is not what he wants to be, but is way grateful that he's not who he used to be, here, the
1: Welcome in, Kevin McCullough. Glad to have you with us. Big news day. The president is on the ground in China. It's, going into the next day, and there will be busy activities as that comes to fruition. Lots of meetings taking place on lower levels, but he received a very warm welcome. Groups of Chinese youth on the tarmac waving American and Chinese flags saying, welcome, President Trump, welcome, President Trump. And certainly a different welcome than what his predecessor had received. In fact, his predecessor, Joe Biden, could not get phone calls returned to his cabinet members with their corresponding counterparts in China. That's how bad the relationship was between Biden and Xi. And people may think that that sounds counterintuitive because Xi and Trump have gone at it with tariffs and other things and trying to get the upper hand. But there is certainly, in the way China treats President Donald Trump, there's certainly a deeper level of respect than the way he treated, the previous administration. So it's interesting, and that goes back to President Trump's first term. You may remember the first time that they met in private, conversation was early in the Trump administration, when he had invited President Xi to the U.S. for a summit, and they were having dinner at Mar-a-Lago, and the president excuses himself, says he needs to go take care of something, drops a bunch of missiles on Syria because Syria had just gassed their own people, and he came back and said, I'm sorry I had to deal with, Syria because he just gassed his own people. And I think from that moment forward, Xi was like, whoa, this guy does what he says. So we'll see how this summit plays out. I loved KT McFarland's analysis this morning when she was on with Bill Hemmer and some of the guys on Fox and Friends, because she was saying, look, the Chinese approach everything very differently than Donald Trump. The Chinese have everything exquisitely pre-planned and pre-prepared, and you will say exactly this, and then you will introduce so-and-so, and they will say exactly this, and then that will introduce so-and-so. And she said there's meticulous planning of every little tiny detail of what goes into how the Chinese approach something like this. And she goes, and President Trump is exactly the opposite. He walks in, he goes, I'm the commander-in-chief, I'm going to listen to all of the information and make the decision, and we'll go from there. And she said it makes the Chinese preparation for someone visiting like President Trump completely unhinged, because they just don't know what to expect, because
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1: Good things, because I think that the world needs the good things to happen. But the way I define good things is that I want him to press Xi on their involvement in Ukraine and Iran and get them to step down. And I mean really lower the boom, say you're not going to get access to our markets if you don't step down from Ukraine and Iran meddling in those things. I want him to express in the fullest sense of the word how serious we are when it comes to winning the AI race, and that there's going to be zero give on that. And that's what Elon Musk and the CEO of NVIDIA and some of the other tech bros that are showing up, that's what they're all there for. And then the third thing I want him to do is I want him to really, I would love for him to peel China away from Russia and Iran, even if it's just slightly, by cutting an energy deal with them that would ship American liquid natural gas to China in exchange for them giving up, you know, the dirty oil from Iran and the cheap oil from Russia. They're an energy poor country. They need cheap, reliable energy sources. We've got more liquid natural gas than anybody on the planet, and we won't run out of it for thousands of years if there's no more produced in the same time. So what do we have? What's the downside we have to selling and to exporting and to making America wealthier because we are able to sell them what they need? I think, and if you get that with concessions about what they do with AI or technology or other things, I think you're just in a winning situation. So they're on the ground. Those talks are going to start tomorrow. There's going to be a number of things between now and the end of the week that will be discussed, that will be brought out. Got a lot to talk about today. We're going to continue our series on the aftermath of Mother's Day.

0: SRN News. I'm Bob Agnew in Washington. The welcoming ceremony for President Trump as he arrived in Beijing for a summit with the Chinese leader Xi Jinping included a military honor guard and a military band, along with hundreds of Chinese youths waving flags and chanting warm welcome. The youth greeters today were decked out in white and robin's egg colored outfits. Those match the paint job on the iconic presidential plane. The real heart of the summit gets underway tomorrow as President Trump and Xi hold bilateral talks and pay a visit to the Temple of Heaven, as well as take part in a formal banquet. Israel's Prime Minister Benjamin Netanyahu says that he recently paid a visit to the United Arab Emirates during the Iran war. His office said on Wednesday that Netanyahu met with the UAE President Sheikh Mohammed bin Zayed Al Nahyan during the visit, and it added that the visit resulted in an historic breakthrough in relations between Israel.
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0: With SRN News, I'm Bob Agnew in Washington. The welcoming ceremony for U.S. President Donald Trump in Beijing today was quite an event. There was a military honor guard, a military band, and children waving flags, chanting a warm welcome. The president won't begin his talks in earnest with President Xi until tomorrow. Israeli Prime Minister Netanyahu's office says that he secretly paid a visit to the United Arab Emirates during the Iran war. His office said today Netanyahu met with the UAE President Sheikh Mohammed bin Zayed Al Nahyan during the visit, adding that it resulted in what it calls an historic breakthrough in relations between the two countries. Alex Murdaugh's murder conviction and life sentence for the deaths of his wife and son have been overturned by the South Carolina Supreme Court. That's because a court clerk at his trial suggested he was guilty. This is SRN News.
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1: So good to welcome you back. Thank you for being here, Kevin McCullough, on this Wednesday. Very interesting discussions we've had this hour, and I am hopeful that we helped you in some way. But when I saw this final story, I thought, I got to get this in somehow. Carnivores from far and wide descended recently in Gatlinburg, Tennessee, to partake in what's called Meat Stock, a convention for followers of meat-based diets. The weekend gathering featured presentations from experts and panels and vendors on carnivore and keto diets, as well as biohacking. 9 out of 10 Americans are metabolically unfit, said one contributor, Nathan Bryan. He's a Texas biochemist. 2 out of 3 Americans have an unsafe elevation of blood pressure, and nearly half of people in America are diabetic or pre-diabetic. That can be attributed to the foods we eat. He said he was extremely compelled by stories from the attendees who talked about how much weight they lost and autoimmune diseases they cured by switching to a meat-based diet. He said, what I found at Meatstock was people who eat mainly just meat-based diet, high protein and really good fats with limited or no carbs or plants. These people seem to be the healthiest, and then they're able to reverse disease without drug therapy. These outcomes are self-reported by attendees and are not broadly established in clinical research. However, meat-centric eating has its fair share of critics. Tara Schmidt, a registered dietitian, instructor at the Mayo Clinic, cautioned that carnivore-type diets put people at risk of missing out on essential nutrients like fiber, calcium, and vitamin D. They also lack a balance and are too restrictive to be sustainable long-term for many people. Having said that, you've got people that have claimed that they've reversed autoimmune diseases and lost weight by eating primarily meat. This is an incredible reality when you see that it has, in fact, happened. The science presented at the Meat Stock Convention was intriguing. Some people came away from academia as a former professor of medicine, putting a lot of emphasis on the science and clinical data behind these diets, and he said, it was impressive. The U.S. Department of Health and Human Services and the U.S. Department of Agriculture unveiled a new food pyramid, Dietary Guidelines for Americans, earlier this year. The updated guidance reflects a broader shift in federal nutrition messaging while also prompting debate among health experts. The new guidelines encourage people to, quote, eat a variety of protein foods from animal sources, including red meat. And they are a departure, radical departure, from previous recommendations that emphasize carbohydrates and plants. The new guidelines have attracted much scrutiny. In an article on the release of the new guidelines, for instance, UC Berkeley Public Health reported, when the federal government issued its recommendations for a healthy diet last week, many nutritionists and healthcare providers were appalled. It is widely believed that misinformation about nutrition dates back to Ansel Keys, a physiologist whose 7 countries study is responsible for many accepted modern ideas about cholesterol and heart disease. However, many nutrition researchers say that continue to cite Keyes' work as foundational, even as aspects of it have been debated over time. But, friends, they're not disputing the findings. During an address to the National Cattlemen's Beef Association in February, HHS Secretary Robert Kennedy declared that the war on protein is over. Bryan himself is not a strict carnivore, but each one of his meals includes some form of protein, mainly red meat. He also fasts for 18 hours a day. As I don't know how you do it, but I try to fast for about 12 to 15 hours a day, and I'm eating less sugar and more meat, and it seems to be suiting me quite well. That's not a very scientific explanation, but that's where I come at it from. Kevin McCullough, have you helped us get a child to summer camp? 888-206-2794, 888-206-2794. 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
6: Are you ready for the Word? Praise Him. This is Pastor Pearson of Word of Faith Christian Center here in sunny San Antonio, Texas. A Bible-believing, Bible-teaching church where Jesus Christ is Lord and you'll never be bored. I want to welcome all of you back to our radio broadcast that I pray is being a blessing to you and yours. So sit back and relax as I bring a message from the Word of God just for you. But please, please, please have an ear to hear what the Lord is about to say. Because if you do, I guarantee that you'll be blessed today. So without further ado, let me bring today's message to you. It's called Living Life with Boldness. Now, those of us who are born-again believers have been given the awesome opportunity to be able to live a life that reflects the greatness and the generosity of our Father God and Jesus Christ, our elder brother. In order to live that kind of life that God wants us to live, we've got to live our lives in boldness. In other words, we children of God can't be weak at any time. Our God doesn't want any of us living our lives being full of fear. God tells us in His Word that He doesn't give us, His children, a spirit of fear, but of power, of love, and of a sound mind. Everything we need to live our lives in boldness all the time. God doesn't want us living our lives in fear, but He wants us to live our lives with boldness and without fear. Our God gives us everything necessary for us to boldly live the kind of life that He wants us to live and to boldly do all the things He wants us to do, including receiving and achieving the things that He has in store for me and you. So, without further ado, let me share today's message with you. It's called Living Life with Boldness. But before I do, I got a question to ask you. Are you ready for the Word? Because ready or not, here it comes.
7: Well, yeah, it might be better, but at least it's still good. No, it's only good to put your trust in God. Ain't never good to put your trust in man. He said it is better to trust in the Lord than to put confidence in man. That word confidence means to trust or to be sure. To be trust or be sure. Because remember, beware of the concision. Beware of that evil worker, that worthless worker who don't know what they're doing. They're just getting paid more for not knowing what they're doing. Because there's other people that know less than them. So they end up at the top of the people who don't know what they're doing. And then that's the expert that's telling you what to do. Y'all don't want to work with me up in here. It's better to trust in the Lord than to put your confidence in man. He goes on to say, stanza number 9, it's better to trust in the Lord than to put your confidence in princes. I don't care if the man then rose to other levels in positions. It's still a man. And you don't put your trust and confidence in them, do. Now, the reason why it's better to trust in the Lord rather than to trust in man is because regardless of what comes against us, it's God, not man, who will cause us to win in the end. The reason why it's better to put your confidence in trust in God rather than man, because it's God, not man, that's going to make sure that you can win in the end. Standard number 10 says, all nations can pass me about, but in the name of the Lord will I destroy them, not man. They can pass me about, yea, they can pass me about, but in the name of the Lord, I will destroy them. They can pass me about like bees. I mean, just buzzing all over the place, coming from angles I ain't even ready for. They are quenched as the fire of thorns. For in the name of the Lord, I will destroy them. Thou hast thrust sore at me that I might fall. Jug something at me. Jam me up with something. Got jammed in ways I didn't even know I was going to get jammed. I was watching this movie the other day. I'm going to tell you the name of it, praise God, because some of y'all think I should have watched it and some of y'all think I shouldn't have watched it, praise God. But this guy went to get his car that somebody stole from him, praise God. And he went to pick up his car. And when he went to pick up his car, praise God, he was cautious driving his car away. And then another car came on the other side and hit his car and knocked it over on the side. And then when it spun around, another car came and hit his car and knocked it around, and then another car came and hit it again, praise God. And then before you know it, he all pinned up in the corner, all jacked up, praise God. And you think like, dang, brother, you threw. Why? Because they thrust sore at him. They kept thrusting sore at him. One time he got out the car and was kicking everybody's tail that hit his car. Praise God. And right towards him and bust everybody else up. Then another car come out of nowhere, hit him, rolled up the hood and fell down on the ground. They jumped out the car to come finish him off. He got back up, praise God, and started fighting them and kicking their tail too. It's like, dang. That's because some stuff can hit you from angles you was never expecting. Stuff can throw a sword at you. But look what he said. Thou hast thrust sore at me that I might fall, but the Lord helped me. The Lord is my strength and song and has become my salvation. The Lord is my strength and my song and has become my salvation. Woo! That excites me. I don't know what the heck that do for you. I don't push my button. He said the voice of rejoicing and the salvation is in the tabernacle of the righteous. The right hand of the Lord doeth valiantly. Why? Because we're in right standing with God. That's why we're rejoicing no matter what. Because we already know we're going to turn out good no matter what happened. The right hand of the Lord is exalted. The right hand of the Lord is doeth valiantly. I shall not die, but live and declare the works of the Lord. Woo! I shall not die. My man wouldn't die. I mean, one guy said, dang, ain't he going to die? Because every time he turned around, he was like right there. It's like, can't he die? He wasn't going down. God is with us. And because we ain't going to die, you might get hit with stuff you wasn't expecting. Stuff be coming at you from all kind of angles that you wasn't expecting, like bees. Stuff may come in, but that's all right. God said, I got something for everything to come at you. For the bees is that I got fire. Bees all over the place. Yeah. What you going to do now? All of them just boop, hit the ground. They just dead and burn up. They just, you know, fricasseed bees. Praise God, just laying down there. God got something for whatever come again. He got something for this COVID too. It's called the stripes of Jesus. It's the blood of Jesus. And anybody hear me up in here? God's already got you. But the reason why it's better to trust in the Lord rather than man is because regardless of what comes against us, we the righteous. It's God, not man, that's going to be able to cause us to win in the end. Turn to Psalms number 146, please. I love the Lord. Anybody here love the Lord? Psalms number 146. See, you got to trust in God. Don't ever put your trust in man. Well, you know, you better listen to them experts. I ain't saying that we ain't supposed to listen. I said, we ain't supposed to trust. I ain't trust that dog. I ain't trust the man to say, don't worry about the dog. I ain't trusted little dudes, praise God, standing behind the mic. Praise God, they got to pull down the mic to be able to talk to me. Did you notice they tried to bring them in every angle, praise God, so that you could have somebody you could trust? If you're military, they got a military man standing there, praise God. If you're black, you got a black man standing there. If you prefer women, they got a woman that's standing there. If you just like little dudes that look like they know what they're doing, they got a little dude look like he know what he's doing. They got somebody for everybody so you can put your trust. And they all saying the same thing. And they say it over and over and over again. Now everybody repeating what they say. Remember it says don't come into agreement with the concision. That this is the new normal. That this is the way things are just going to be. That it ain't going to ever return back to the way it was. I agree with that. It's going to return better than it was before. That's what I'm saying. I'm saying what God's saying. Is anybody hearing me up here? I ain't coming into agreement with the concision. You ain't got no circumcision. You got flesh all over your head. I ain't paying no attention to you.
8: That's right.
7: Other than hear what you got to say, because what you say might be true. But I won't know till I hear it. Psalms number 146. But my trust is in God. Even if they say something right, our trust is still in God.
8: Amen.
7: See, there's no comparison between God and man when it comes to someone who can be able to be trusted to help us. Ain't no comparison. Psalms number 146, starting with stanza number 1, it says, praise ye the Lord. Now, this word praise is the Hebrew word hallel, which means that we do it clamorously. Praise God in such a way as it's open and clear to everybody that it is that we praise in God, that we of God. Right now, it ain't clear who the Christians is right now. Because there's a lot of Christians that you can't tell because they just as confident in man as the next non-Christian is. They don't even hear about God. Other than when they hear something, they're like, oh God. Says, praise ye the Lord. Praise the Lord, oh my soul. While I live, I will praise the Lord. I will sing praises unto my God while I have my being. Put not your trust in princes, nor in the son of man, in whom there is no help. He said, in whom there is no help. How much help say God say gonna come from them? No help. That word help means rescue, which means even if they do something right, God's gonna make sure of that. Even if they do something right, God's the one that's gonna make sure of that. Because it's God's people that's involved. It's in the middle of God's land, America. Is anybody hearing me up in here? Our rescue is from God. It also translates deliverance, safety, salvation, and victory. Our deliverance, safety, salvation, and victory. There's no deliverance other than from God. There's no safety other than God. Just stay 6 feet away from one another. Praise God and pray, wear a mask to cover your whole head. Just cut your eyes out so you can see what's going on. Praise God. Put on hazmat suits and still walk around too. Do you know some of them is getting sick too?
8: Yes, they are.
7: Because there is no deliverance other than from God. There ain't no safety other than from God. There ain't no salvation. There ain't no victory other than from God. Man, I heard this ignorant governor. Now, they might have tried to take him out of context, but he said it. I heard him say it with my own ears, praise God. He's saying, God ain't got nothing to do with us, this thing getting better. I'm like, whoa, whoa, whoa. He said that just as loud and clear. He said, they ain't got nothing to do with this. This ain't, God don't have nothing to do. Your deliverance don't come from God. I'm like, whoa, whoa, whoa. And that's the one y'all listening to? I hollered at the, I'm sure you heard me, because I hollered at the TV and stuff. I said, the devil is a liar. And you. Anyway, stanza number 3. Says, put not your trust in princes, nor in the son of man. That's why we pray, take my part with them that help me. We need God to be with that man. So he started making decisions, because there's Christians in that land. Does anybody hear me up in here? Said, put not your trust in princes, nor in the son of man, in whom there is no help. His breath goeth forth. He returneth to the earth. In that very day, his thoughts perish. Another way of phrasing, why are you going to listen to him when he just somebody else that die? My breath going to leave him one day. And then they're going to put him in the ground on that day. And his little crazy thoughts is going in the ground with him too. So why are you going to listen to him rather than listen to me who live forever? He said, happy is he that hath the God of Jacob for his help, whose hope is in the Lord his God, which made heaven and earth, the sea and all they that dwell therein, which keepeth truth forever, which executed judgment for the oppressed, which giveth food to the hungry. The Lord loosed the prisoners. The Lord openeth the eyes of the blind. The Lord raises them that are bowed down. The Lord loveth the righteous. The Lord preserveth the strangers. He relieveth the fatherless and widows. But the way of the wicked, he turneth upside down. It's the Lord, it's the Lord, it's the Lord. The Lord shall reign forever. Even thy God, O Zion, unto all generation, praise ye the Lord. That's what he's telling us, praise God. But don't put your trust in no man. Why? Because putting your trust in man is futile. It's futile. It won't help you like you think it'll help you. Because man will prove to not be the help that you thought that they'd be. But in contrast, God will be more of a help than you ever even imagined that he could be. That's why stanza number 5 say, happy is the man that puts his trust in him. See, man will let you down. When the trouble comes, he might even turn around. Might not even be around. But God is always there to be an aid and assistance to me and you. And it's God who will always come through for me and you. That's why it says, happy is the man who, and let's look at that man. Stanza number 5. Happy is he that have the God of Jacob for his help, whose hope is in the Lord his God. See, the people who trust God instead of trusting man to be their help in times of trouble, that's whether the trouble is actual or apparent, will be happy for doing so. The word happy is written with an exclamation. It's, oh, how happy. Oh, how happy you'll be if you put your trust in God instead of man and just go, amen, leave it alone. Hope, because our hope is in him. The word hope means expectation. Our expectation is God. I just need the experts to come up with something. No, I need God to come up with something and tell the experts what's going on. Or tell somebody that can talk to the experts. So they can, experts can be able to find out from somebody that's connected to God what's going on. That word hope means expectations. See, the people who keep their hope in God instead of in man to be their help in times of trouble, whether the trouble is actual or apparent, will be happy for doing so. Stanzas number 6 through 9 tell us why our trust and our hope should be in him. Because God's the one to do everything. That's why I kept saying, the Lord preserveth. The Lord openeth the eyes. The Lord loveth the righteous. The Lord, the Lord, the Lord. Because then he reminds you, it's the Lord that you're supposed to put your faith in. It's the Lord you're supposed to put your trust in. It's the Lord that you're supposed to have your expectations in. God will deliver us. Experts ain't going to deliver us. God's going to deliver us. God already knows the answer. I hope that the experts find out the answer. God already knows the answer. He said, call upon me and I will answer thee and show thee great and mighty things that you do not know. That phrase, great and mighty things, is talking about hidden things, secret things. Because they're things that they just don't know. But for the righteous, he'll come through for. So instead of getting stuck in fear, the move that we ought to make is to put our trust in God. Who we ought to put our trust in? Turn to Psalms number 40, please. Hallelujah. I said, we ought to put our trust in God. Psalms number 40. How many of y'all in here trust God? Keep your trust in God. Don't you ever shift your trust in God from nobody else. See, trusting God will and can help. It's better than trusting proud people who can't and won't even help. Psalms number 40, stanza number 1. The psalmist said, I waited patiently for the Lord, and he inclined unto me and heard my cry. He brought me up also out of a horrible pit, out of the miry clay, and set my feet upon a rock and established my goings. And he hath put a new song in my mouth, even praise unto our God. Many shall see it and fear and shall trust in the Lord. Blessed is the man that maketh the Lord his trust and respecteth not the proud, nor such as turn aside to lies. That's us. We are people that put our trust in God. Who do we put our trust in? I said, we put our trust in God. He said, blessed is the man that maketh the Lord his trust and respecteth not the proud. That word respect means turns, as in looks. So when you see, if we look at them, look up to them, what you gonna do? What are you gonna do? Did you see what we're going through? What are you gonna do? They don't know. But when you look at God, he'll keep you in perfect peace. Because God said, not only do I know, but I can. And not only can I can, but I will. And not only do I will, but I shall. Because many are the afflictions of the righteous, but the Lord delivers us out of them all. We don't put our faith and trust in people who turn to lies. The word lies means falsehoods, untruths, falsehoods, untruth. I already told you about one already. You ain't got to put on no mask. Not put on a mask. If you don't put on a mask, we're going to find you.

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3: It says, but the salvation of the righteous is of the Lord. He is their strength in the time of troubles. He is their strength in the time of trouble. He is their strength in the time of trouble. He, talking about the Lord, he's their strength in times of trouble. And the Lord shall help them. The other ones might help you. Flesh might help you. The Lord shall help you and deliver them. He shall deliver them from the wicked and save them. Why? Because they trusted in him. They trusted in him. That word trust means flee for protection. Flee for protection. See, God's the one that we ought to run to in order to be protected. Nobody else and nothing else. Figuratively, it means to confide in. God is the one who we talk to in order to find out what we ought to think and what we ought to do when stuff is happening, or even when it might not even be happening to me and you. God's the one we talk to. And when you talk to the Lord, take it to the Lord in prayer. God will talk to you too and say, baby, I got you. This is what you do. And I'll make sure that everything work out well for you. And we're going to do what God said to. He might say, do what they tell you to do. He might say, do that. Then do that. But do it with confidence in God. That God said so. And because God said so, I know that I'm going to be delivered and I'm going to be fine. Because I'm doing what God said at this time. Don't shift your face over the man. Keep your faith in God. Oh, I got more to tell you about this. You ready for it? We're going to come back next time. I'll tell you about it next time. But keep your faith in. Hey, you ain't going to have nothing to do. Praise God. My man, he got another 14 days kicked in. Praise God. So just come back next time and I'll talk about the next installment of put your trust and faith in God so that you can walk in the boldness that you're supposed to. Because it's God that's going to deliver you. It's God that you talk to. God's going to bring you through. Thank you, Lord Jesus. We'll stop right there for the day. Did anybody get anything from the word today? Anybody get anything from the word today?
4: Well, that's all the way up time for today. I hope that you were blessed by what the word of God had to say. I hope that you're seeing that it really is true. Living our lives with boldness really is important to us experiencing the manifestations of God's power and promises in our lives. I hope even more that you're being inspired to do what God wants all of us to do. That is, be strong and of a good courage, like he tells us to do, so that we can have the boldness necessary to have and live the life that he wants to live by me and you. The kind of life that can only be lived by people of faith, being strong and of a good courage, having the boldness not to let anything or anybody stop the manifestations of the awesome things that God wants to do for me and you. If you want to hear the message in its entirety, just contact the church office at area code 210-785-9238. That's area code 210-785-9238. 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If you need a ride, we'll be glad to come and get you. So come on through. You'll be blessed when you do, and we will too. And speaking of coming through, I'd like all the married people in San Antonio and surrounding areas to come out to our Covenant Partners Fellowship this Friday evening. It's a monthly marriage seminar that God has brought here to San Antonio that'll help the marriages here in San Antonio. It's a monthly marriage seminar that you don't have to fly away to or pay half your pay to go to. It's free, and it's right here in San Antonio just for you.

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And thanks for tuning in. I was just sharing with my producer. I love John's voice. That announcer, an old friend, he used to come to the church, John White. What a great, great voice he has. And I think I'm just really, really jealous of it. But I miss him every time I hear him do that introduction. Okay, back to business. I'm Ron Arbaugh, pastor of Calvary Chapel in San Antonio, Texas. 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Hey, thank you for tuning in tonight. Here at the church, we got some stuff going on. I'm going to be teaching Psalms 92 and 93. And I don't know if anybody else is getting anything from it, but our journey through the Psalms has really been a blessing to me personally. 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Or you can join us. We always have room on Wednesday nights. Paula will be live in studio with me tomorrow on the day edition of the program, and we always appreciate that. So that's what's going on here. Let's get to some questions while we await any phone calls. You guys are more interesting than I am. We love your phone calls, questions, or comments. This is the first one from SS. Question, if you can narrow down God, Jesus, the Bible to one word, what would it be? And then SS gives me a bit of a break. She said, for me, it would be logical. I like the way you think, but for me, SS, it would be holy. It's not something that we think about a lot, but obviously the Father is holy, the Son is holy, the Spirit is holy, and you included the Bible, the Word of God, and it is holy, and it is perfect. So holy would be the thing. I believe with all of my heart that holiness is God's overarching attribute. We know He is omniscient, He is omnipresent, He is everywhere at the same time. He's all-powerful. We know all of that. But He's none of that without holiness. So I think that's holy. I think it's instructive that when we go to heaven in a vision in Isaiah chapter 6, those cherub who are in the presence of God are crying out, holy, holy, holy. Not powerful, powerful, powerful, or love, love, love. They're crying out, holy, holy, holy. Without love, SS, God is absolutely nothing. And that holiness means He's fair. It means He's just. One of the great things about our psalm tonight in both psalms, actually going to touch on it, but, God is in control. God reigns. It doesn't say He reigns sometimes. God reigns, and it's His holiness that is behind all of that. Now, the reason I said I like your word, logical, is because you have found out in your diligent search for the Lord, remember that He is a rewarder of those who earnestly or diligently seek Him. And you found out that it's very logical. We don't have to make excuses for our faith. We don't have to defend our faith. We don't have to feel intimidated by those who say, oh, you guys just don't, you'll believe anything. It's logical. It makes perfect sense. It's reasonable. That's the word the King James uses. It's reasonable. So I like your choice of word as well. But that's my response, that Jesus, God the Father, God the Son, God the Holy Spirit, the Word of God is holy and perfect. So that's it, SS. Thank you. Good to hear from you again. Been a little bit of time since we had a question from you. This is a question, anonymous, from our email inbox. Hi, Pastor. A friend who I know is Calvinist
suggested a book by James Montgomery Boyce called Doctrines of Grace. Normally, I wouldn't read his suggestions, but I think I've heard you recommend this author before. Is that correct? Would you recommend this book? Pretty much, I would recommend anything that Boyce writes. Now, you've just got to know who he is. He was Presbyterian. He was reformed in his soteriology. If you understand that, you can sort of just spit that part out. But I found James Montgomery Boyce to be wonderfully valuable in contributing to my early walk with the Lord. I used to not just read him, but when I first got saved, he had a radio program that was on nationally, like a lot of ministries do now. It wasn't so common back then, but his radio program, he was out of Philadelphia, and his radio program appeared. So if I were you, I would not read that book, Doctrines of Grace. But I can hardly recommend his commentaries on the books of the Bible that he's done. He actually is one of my favorite commentators because he's so clear. He's logical. And I think the only thing that he's ever spoken about that I would disagree with is his soteriology on the doctrines of grace. By the way, whenever you hear somebody called doctrines of grace, that's an indication they don't really understand grace at all. Sovereign grace is another flash word. It just means they don't understand grace at all. And while Boyce was reformed in his soteriology, he wasn't one of those over-the-top guys, and it didn't permeate through all of his commentaries. So I would not read that book. I would tell my friend who was a Calvinist, challenge him to read the Bible without that filter of Calvinism over it. Don't impose on what the Word says. Simply look at the Word and draw from it what it says, and he could never come up with those doctrines of grace. Grace is God's unmerited favor, and the Calvinist twists that and perverts it into saying grace, sovereign grace, is God choosing who gets to heaven and who doesn't get to heaven, and who can argue with God. He's the potter and we're the clay, and they just sort of misunderstand everything. But other than that, I think James Montgomery Boyce, I thank God for him. He is in heaven now, but I think he's very, very, very worthwhile to read. Good question. Thank you very, very much. Nick says, how do you view the literal presence in communion theory? Nick, I don't view it as practical. I don't view it as true. Jesus, we have this courtesy of the Apostle Paul in 1 Corinthians chapter 11, the 24th verse. Paul speaking about Jesus, it said, and when he had given thanks, he broke it, the bread, and said, this is my body, which is for you. And then Jesus said this, do this in remembrance of me. So you can't dismiss that verse, and it's just as authoritative as the stories we have about Jesus in the upper room breaking bread. This is something that he said that if Paul hadn't written it, we wouldn't have knowledge of it. But this is memorial in observance. So it's not literal. Now, for those of you who don't know, there are religions and denominations out there that believe that the bread and the cup actually becomes his body or becomes his blood. And when we are partaking, we're physically eating the flesh of Jesus Christ in the bread. That's not what Jesus said. He said, do this in remembrance of me. And then it says in the next verse, in the same way, after supper, he took the cup, saying, this is the cup. This cup is the new covenant. In my blood, do this whenever you drink it in remembrance of me. So very clearly, these are memorial observances, not to be taken literally. There's nothing that happens magically. There's no abracadabra.
It's just bad exegesis of the scriptures. So, not a fan of it, Nick, as you can imagine. Here's a question from Jennifer. She says, in Acts 15, doesn't it seem like the four instructions... I'm sorry, doesn't it seem the four instructions from James to the Gentiles appear legalistic? Sounds odd after Paul goes to Jerusalem to argue against legalism. I'd appreciate your thoughts. Thank you, Pastor Ron. Acts 15:29, this is the council at Jerusalem, and this was a monumentally important time in the history of the church. This was a council which, for all practical purposes, determined whether the church was going to be Jewish or whether it was going to be open and welcoming to all. Now, Gentiles could be saved, but there was a group of Judaizers who wanted desperately to make sure that everybody who came in, the Gentiles, okay, we'll take them, but they got to become Jewish. They got to be circumcised. They got to celebrate the festivals. They've got to do these things and then things. This was a negotiation, and the hand of God was clearly in it. So what he told them was, you're to abstain from food sacrificed to idols. Now, that was just, Paul deals with this at the end of the book of Romans. Use your Christian liberty, not for you, but use it to be a blessing to others. And, Jews would be offended if they thought they were eating food that had been sacrificed to idols. Back in the first century church, the best meat, for example, came from the butcher shops that bought them from the pagan religions who were sacrificing those animals to idol worship. And the Jew would be stumbled by that. So what James is really saying is don't do that out of consideration for your brother. Again, that's the same thing that Paul wrote. From blood, from the meat of strangled animals, and from sexual immorality, you will do well to avoid these things. So this wasn't a law or a rule. This is just Christians, Gentile Christians, trying to accommodate what Paul calls in the book of Romans the weaker brother, the one who's hung up on legalism. So, no, this was a turn away from legalism, away from Judaism, and that was one of the battles that was fought in the first century church over and over and over. You remember that even Peter was

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3: 85 for your live calls and questions. Here's a question from Vance. He says, does Acts 13:38 contradict the belief that God wants everyone to be saved? Well, without even reading the verse, I can tell you, no, it doesn't contradict. The Bible doesn't contradict itself. But let's look at the verse. It says in Acts 13, when the Gentiles heard this, they were glad and honored the word of the Lord, and all who were appointed for eternal life believed. Now, I think you're focusing on the appointed for eternal life. The Calvinists would say, see, God had to pick you before you could pick him, kind of thing. And they did what they had to do. They didn't have any choice. It was no matter of free will. That's not what it's saying at all. The Gentiles, when they heard it, they were glad because it meant that heaven, the door of heaven, was open to them. You know, Jews were telling him, you can't be saved unless you become a Jew. And what they were being told in the book of Acts after the inclusion of Cornelius and his household was that God accepts everybody. Come as you are. He won't let you stay the way you are, but come as you are. The fact that he says in that verse, all who are appointed for eternal life believe, that's simply based on Romans chapter 8. And 1 Peter chapter 1, God's choices are made according to his foreknowledge. So he knew in that group in Acts 13 who was going to be saved. He knew the Gentiles would be glad. He knew they were going to get saved. And every time you look at the concept of election or predestination, whatever term you choose to use, we have to remember that the choices are made according to God's foreknowledge. God wouldn't choose somebody who's not going to choose him back. So God chose those who were going to choose him. And so that's what makes sense of this. But God doesn't force people to come to heaven. God doesn't shut heaven off from people that he knows. He gives everybody a chance and he keeps reaching out. But the reality, Vance, is that those who are appointed to salvation believed, and God was saying, yes, that's exactly what I was hoping for. And of course, when I say hoping, that's English words, just to demonstrate what God knew was going to happen. Thank you, Vance. Good question. Rodrigo says, does the Father have more authority than Jesus? If so, and if both are God, how can that be? Rodrigo, I think the best way to explain this is what the Father did with his authority. Jesus, Philippians chapter 2, makes very clear, subjugated himself to the authority of his Father. That's in his incarnation. He only did what he saw his Father do. He only said what he heard his Father say. So he subjugated him to the will of his Father. In other words, you're the boss of me. That's what Jesus was saying to his Father. That's in the incarnation. Now, Jesus did that obediently. He did that willingly. But if you read on in the Gospels, Jesus said, here's what the Father did with that authority. He said, all authority in heaven and on earth has been given to me. So they have the same authority. It's just there is a hierarchy. Now, when Jesus became flesh, when he was born as an infant, he forever accepted humanity as part of his nature. He was 100% man, and he was 100% God. I know that's hard for some people to understand, but he was both. In his human nature, he acquiesced to the authority of his Father. Philippians 2 says he humbled himself, considering equality with God. Now, that's a very important statement, that he was completely equal with God, and yet he didn't hold on to that equality. He let it go. And again, Robertson's Word Pictures is a great resource. The word picture is that he's got equality in his hand, and he opened his hand

0: and let go of that equality so we could teach you and me, Rodrigo, how to live our lives. So that's really important. Now, let me go off book for just a second, because when we're told wives submit to your husbands as to the Lord, and then the husbands are told to love their wives the way Christ loved the church, giving himself up for her. No woman has a problem submitting to somebody who uses the authority for their benefit. Somebody uses their authority to surrender it to their wife. And that's exactly what Jesus did. He taught us how to live, how to walk, and he did so knowing that he would forever be subject to the authority of his Father, which was fine with him. It wasn't like he said, I don't want to stop being God. He did it joyfully. He did it willingly. And he did it, I'm sure, knowing that all authority was going to be given to him. Think about this picture, Rodrigo. The Father says to the Son, I'm in charge. And the Son says, okay, Father, I will obey. And then the Father says, because you obeyed, all of my authority now I give to you. What a great example that is for all of us. Good question. Thank you, Rodrigo. 210-340-9585 or toll free 877-630-KSLR. We're about 4 minutes left in this half of the program. Anonymous says, ooh, this might take the rest of the time of this half. Anonymous says, when choosing a potential spouse, how important is agreeing politically and socially? Amos 3:3 says, how can two walk together unless they agree to do so? So I would say it's pretty important that you have shared interests, that you have a shared world view. You know, if a Christian marries somebody else who says they're Christian, the other Christian says, well, I don't believe the Bible is the word of God. You're unequally yoked. If a Christian marries another Christian and one of them says, well, I believe abortion's okay, that's a completely different worldview. And our worldview has to come from the Word, not from political issues or social issues, not from partisan politics. Our worldview as Christians must, no options here, must come from the Word of God. Our opinions don't matter. We who are believers have to agree with the one that we call Jesus Christ, the one we call him Lord. And so you want two people who are walking together on the same path. So politically, you know, Paul and I, we don't really have a lot of discussions at all about politics. Paula said to me one time, she was coming out of voting, she said, I think I've changed. I'm a Republican. Our joke, of course, was she's black. If you don't know, she's a beautiful black woman. And, you know, when you're black, she said, you're born Democrat. But her worldview changes based on what the Word says. Now, if Paula said, I'm voting Democrat, then you know, we'd be able to navigate that. But what I would do is challenge her to support her vote by her Christian worldview. It can't be based on personality. It can't be based on tradition. It has to be based on the Word of God. So I think, yes, we do need to agree if we're going to be used fruitfully by the Spirit of God. Socially, maybe there's a little bit more wiggle room. We're very, very different. Paul and I, we could not be any more different from one another than we are. But our agreement together to agree with God's Word has sort of made all of that irrelevant. It's like a moot point in our lives. So, yeah, I think your worldviews need to be similar, but your view of God, and this is probably the way I should have started the answer to this question, your view of God has to be the same. The rest he'll work out, but your view of God has to be the same. He is either the Lord of your life or he's not. There can't be any wiggle room. There's no in-between. He's either the Lord Jesus Christ or he's not your Savior. And we have to have who he is and what he teaches at the forefront of everything that we do. So really important, especially in these days when people are so divided politically and socially. That's the beauty of the Word of God. It's perfect. It doesn't change. And it doesn't meet us where we are. We've got to come to it. There's no negotiation in a worldview. When Jesus says, this is the way it is, we have to agree. Thank you, Anonymous. We got 30 minutes left in the program. We would love your contribution. 210-340-9585. I'm Pastor Ron Arbaugh from Calvary Chapel in San Antonio, Texas, and I'll be back in 2 minutes.
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1: Welcome back to our final half hour on the show today. I know you heard this already, but 210-340-9585. My first question this half is from Chip. How can God be sovereign and Satan be the god of this world? Chip, I changed when I got your question. I write him down because I need really big letters. And I changed the big G god of this world to a little g god of this world. Satan is the prince of the air. He's the little g god of this world, so described in the New Testament. And that means he's been given some authority, but God, the big G god, is a sovereign, and so he's got Satan on a leash, and it's a pretty short leash. Now, he does a lot of damage, and he's doing a lot of messing with things and messing things up, but his is a borrowed authority or a usurped authority, and God the Father is always the one who has him in control. So God is sovereign, and in his sovereignty, he allows the fallen angel Lucifer to become the devil, and to wreak havoc throughout the world. And incidentally, at the end of time, we're going to look at him and say, is this the one who caused all of this trouble? And we're going to be like amazed that he could cause all this trouble. That's when he's himself in captivity. But the reality is that he is very simply allowed by the Lord to do the dirty deeds that he does. Without God's sovereign authority given or lent to him to accomplish God's purposes, that wouldn't be so. So God is sovereign, and in his sovereignty, he allows people, bad people, not just the devil, by the way, he allows people who have nothing to do with him or want nothing to do with him, he allows them to make really horrible decisions that affect the choices in this world. So that's just God. But he's the one who's working all things together for the good of those who love him and who are called according to his purpose. Let's go to line one, Kirby from New Braunfels. Kirby, thanks for calling. You're on the air.
2: Hey, thanks for taking my call. I tried to call in Monday towards the end of your show when you were talking with a gentleman or talking about a question regarding baptism. And my question for you is, I was raised in a faith, not Catholic, but raised in a faith that believe baptism was the point of remission of sins, mm-hmm. of salvation. And I was baptized when I was 9. I guess, what are your thoughts? Should I be rebaptized for the right purposes? Or, I guess, what are your thoughts on that?
1: Yeah, Kirby, let me ask a question. Nine, were you born again, or were you born again later than that in life?
2: I believe I was born again at 9.
1: Okay.
2: Yeah. I made a decision to, put my faith and accept Jesus.
1: Yeah.
2: But again, baptism was, quote unquote, forced that salvation to take place at that moment, I guess.
1: Kirby, bad doctrine doesn't negate the grace of God. And if you were in the process of being baptized, if you were surrendering your heart to Jesus Christ, if in effect you were saying, okay, I no longer want to live for me, and I want to live for you, and you were 9 years old, believe me, I've got 9-year-olds in this church who get that in the deepest parts of their being. So if that's what you're doing, it wouldn't be necessary to get rebaptized. However, if you feel like the Holy Spirit is sort of nudging you to do this publicly as an adult, offering of your own free will, your body to serve the Lord, then that would be okay too. So this is really a matter of preference for you, but you do not need to be rebaptized if in fact you are surrendering your heart to the Lord. God knew your heart. He knew what you were doing, and it's clear that his sovereign hand leading and guiding you has been involved in your life since that time, because you come to the place now where you understand the doctrine that was taught back then was false. So it's not like you have to go fix the mistake. So I hope that makes sense to you. The Lord was pleased when you surrendered your heart at 9. And if you chose to get rebaptized, he would be pleased that you did that publicly, simply saying, you know what, here's my story. I was baptized at 9, but being baptized was the point of remission of sins. I now know that's not true. And I just want everybody to see my public declaration of my faith that we're saved by grace, not by works, and baptism is an obedient response. So I'm here in front of the world to be obedient to the Lord. And one of my favorite verses, Kirby, is Acts 5:32. God gives the Holy Spirit, and the context there is in power, to those who obey. So there's no wrong response here. God knew your heart. You wouldn't be any more saved if you got rebaptized. It just might be something that the Holy Spirit is prompting you to do so that you could be a witness to somebody else or to others in your sphere. And one thing to remember for all of us, when God is prompting us to do something, and maybe you say, well, I don't know why I have to do this, he always has other people in mind. He's always building a testimony. He's always providing opportunities to be active in sharing your faith. And a public baptism is a wonderful way to do that. So, Kirby, I hope that makes sense to you, but God bless you, and whatever you choose, you're on really, really solid ground. No problem. Love questions like that. Here is a question from Irv, I-R-V. I like conspiracy theories. Is there anything I should be on guard against? Irv, write this down. You should be on guard against conspiracy theories. They're demonic to the core. Find a murder mystery drama. I've got my office manager here loves the murder mystery things that they have online nowadays. Dig into those. That's not demonic, but conspiracy theories are. It's a lie. It's people questioning the sovereignty of God. And I have very, very, very personal experience with this. Heartbreaking personal experience. And I watch demonic thinking. No, I'm not talking about Christians being demon possessed. That's impossible. But I've seen demonic thinking consume Christians' lives. And the fruit, the good fruit that comes to their life, love, joy, peace, patience, kindness, goodness, faithfulness, gentleness, and self-control, all of that disappears. Your ability to trust, basically to follow conspiracy theories, you're saying, okay, God, you're not really in control. I got to figure this out. So there's just nothing of value whatsoever. And my personal experience in people that mean the world to me has been that when people start down this road, the enemy eventually ends up consuming them. Everything from flat earth theories to moon landings there are people that make good living out of trying to convince us that what is obvious isn't really true. And it's just not a good thing. It's not a good thing. And I want to repeat this one final time before moving on, Irv. It's demonic to the core. And it's just one of the schemes of the devil that we've watched him use over and over and over. So that you like conspiracy theories ought to concern you. The time that you spend chasing that chaos, it's better spent in the Word, better spent in talking to the Lord. I have a son who was really, really caught up in it. And he used to tell me, I'd say, Ronnie, read your Bible. And he would say, Dad, you know I have a hard time reading. I have a hard time concentrating. And yet he would spend hours reading conspiracy theory stuff online or listening to Alex Jones or others. And it literally destroyed any fruit coming from his life until he repented. And God is very gracious. If you repent and turn away, then he will restore the years the locust has eaten. But there's just nothing good in it at all. So I hope that helps. Here's a question from Evan. And he or she says, why doesn't God limit the power of demons? Evan, he does. The verse I read in yesterday's program in 1 John, the evil one can't touch us or can't harm us. God limits their power. If God didn't limit their power, they would destroy us. The devil's mission is to rob, to kill, to steal, and destroy. And that leash I talked about in an earlier question is the only thing that keeps him from accomplishing his goal. So he does limit the power of demons. But one of the things you need to remember is that the world that we live in, we humans, through sin, have invited him to take control. You know, in the book of Revelation, when the Apostle John is weeping because there's nobody found who's worthy to open the scroll, and then, da-da-da-da, here comes Jesus. He is worthy to open the scroll. And then there's relief. Jesus is the only acceptable alternative. So, Evan, he does limit the power of demons, but we people, we humans, keep inviting those demons to destroy. And I guess that's pretty much all I can say about that. Thank you, Evan. Anonymous says, is it possibly 100% certain that Christianity is the only truth? The simple answer to the question is yes. As I read your question, I am 100% certain, not 99.9. I'm 100% certain that Christianity is the truth. And all you have to do is think logically. There's only one truth. If somebody says, well, you've got a truth and I've got a truth. But if our truth contradicts the truth, it's not true. So that's really important for us to understand. And that's just logic 101. I can tell you why it's true. All other religions, we have to do stuff to be accepted by those religions. They don't have any sense of security in their salvation. All they can do is keep trying hard to do stuff and hope it's going to be enough on Judgment Day. And that's not true for you and I. You and I know that our sins can be wiped out, past, present, and future, because Jesus Christ was without sin. Now, that's a great claim to make, but the enemy will say, well, how do you know it's really true? Well, it's true because they never found his body. They tried. You know, Christianity could have been wiped out in the first hours following the resurrection of the dead. If it wasn't true, all they had to do is produce a body. And for now, nearly 2,000 years, they've been trying to produce a body. They've been trying to cast aspersion on the reality of the resurrection from the dead. But because they can't do it, they've not been able to produce a body. We know that Jesus is the only, and I am going to use a term I hate, religious leader, who never died. He died in his humanity, but he was risen from the dead just as he predicted. And as long as there's no body, Christianity is the only thing that's true. And anything and everything that is in contradiction to what our Bible says, by definition, then, is false. So you can be absolutely sure. Let me give you a homework assignment, Anonymous. Read 1 John. It's 5 chapters. Read 1 John. Read it 3 or 4 times. It's not that long. John repeats himself a lot in it to make the point. And the whole purpose of the book is that we might know for sure, 100%, that Jesus Christ is the Son of God and God the Son, and that by faith in him, we have eternal life. So if that's the purpose of the book, and you have any doubts at all, then ask the Holy Spirit to confirm to you the truth. I can tell you one thing, Anonymous, is I, as a brand new believer, I'm not one of those guys that came to the Lord, you know, just, I'm going to study and I'm going to find out if it's true. I came out of desperation. And when I came, I had all the same questions that I had before I got saved. I mean, I knew I met Jesus. I knew it was true, but I didn't understand any of it. I'd never even opened a Bible. So what I did was purpose in my heart to find out what the answers were to all the questions I had. How could the Bible be true if it was written by men? How could God be a good, loving God if there's all this pain and all this evil in the world? All those questions. I needed answers. And I started digging in. And the more I dug, the richer, the sweeter it became. And from that moment when I decided, with the prompting of the Holy Spirit, that the Bible truly was the Word of God, not just a book written by men, but truly the Word of God, every word, Old Testament and New Testament, when I decided, based on the evidence, based on my time spending wanting answers to the question, the moment I was convinced it really was the Word of God, my life changed forever. And so too, anonymous, will your life change forever. But you've got to be honest enough in digging it. The Bible says he is a rewarder of those who earnestly seek him. So be an earnest seeker. No flimsy excuses. No, well, you know what other people think. Find out for yourself and let the Spirit of God reveal deep in your heart and deep in your mind that what the Bible says really is true. And you will have 100% certainty of that, I promise. Melody says, may I have your opinion on inner healing prayer? This is when a Christian therapist asks the patient to imagine images and direct statements to Jesus. Does this help us to hear from God? Melody, absolutely not. This is more New Age thought than it is biblical thought. If you got a relationship with the Lord, if you, in fact, you're born again, you don't have to dig into your past. You don't have to go back and find your child. I say all the time that the most difficult counseling that we do here at Calvary Chapel is with people who've been in therapy. I had a man look at me and say, well, I got to know why I'm the way I am. I said, no, you don't. You just got to stop being the way you are. And you got to replace that with wanting to be like Jesus. And he said, well, no, it's important that I find out why I am the way I am, what happened to me when I was a child. And he just never would listen. And there's no point in going beyond that. If people stop listening, we stop talking. But the point is, we have access instantly to God the moment we're born again. And we can pray. Now, you mentioned Christian therapists. The fact that a therapist is a Christian, that's a good thing, but that doesn't mean they're giving Christian counsel. That's important. I've had two, one a therapist, the other a psychologist in our church for a long time now. One of them now is with the Lord. She was a psychologist. We've got a wonderful woman now who loves God with all of her heart, and she is a licensed therapist. And I am comfortable knowing that when people from the church go to her for therapy, they're getting the Word of God. And that's what you need, the Word of God. Imagining images or making direct statements to Jesus is just sort of New Agey mumbo-jumbo. Avoid it as best you can. 210-340-9585 for your live calls and questions. Here's an anonymous question. It says, it seems to me like there's been more demonic interference than ever. Is this predicted in the Bible? Yeah, it is. You know, the Bible says Satan knows his time is short, and he's angry, and he's trying to make the most of the time that he has. But anonymous, the closer we get to the return of the Lord, the closer we get to the rapture of the church, the more demonic things are going to be, because what he wants to do is ruin our Christian witnesses. He doesn't want us to be active in sharing our faith. He wants us focused on the bad things of the world. The psalm that I'm teaching tonight, Psalm 92, I'm teaching 92 and 93, but 92 begins with, it is good to praise the Lord. And of course, the enemy doesn't want that. So in these last days, the more committed we are to serving the Lord, the more spiritual interference we're going to encounter. So we have to be focused on spiritual warfare. We have to expect it. We can't run from it. We don't need to be afraid of it. I think the other thing is, you know, a lot of times people say, well, if that's the case, I just don't want to serve the Lord. I don't want to mess with the devil. You have an advocate. You've got somebody fighting for you in the person of the Holy Spirit. And he is God, so the devil's no match for him. So what we do is we tuck into Jesus. We get close to Jesus. We spend time talking with him. We spend time listening to him. And when we do that, we don't have to worry about the devil. He's like the big bad wolf. You know, he can huff and puff and threaten to blow your house down. But the reality is he's impotent. He's real and he's powerful. But when you're with Jesus, he has no access to you. And what I do, and this is, I think, a good direction for all of us, when I feel like the devil is messing with me, I just always run right to Jesus and say, Lord, you deal with that. I don't want to talk to him. I don't want to hear from him. I know he's trying to mess with me, but you deal with that. I'm going to hang out with you. And the Holy Spirit always prevails. And I'm a man who experiences quite a bit of spiritual warfare. So it's really important that we understand how to combat that with spiritual warfare. So yes, it is predicted in the Bible. 2 Timothy chapter 3 begins, in the last days there will be perilous or terrible times, and it describes the world that we live in, and clearly the enemy is behind it. Last question for the day. This is from Oliver. He says, I'm going to be sure I won't rebel against God when I get to heaven, because Satan did. You know, the best thing about heaven is that we're going to be like Jesus. Satan won't be there. There won't be any evil. There won't be any darkness. There won't be any temptation. Oliver, when we are in heaven, we won't have a sin nature. Now, Jesus, in his humanity, had no sin nature, but he was still tempted by sin. And he overcame every single time. He never gave in one time. We will be like that. Imagine it this way. Somebody asks you to take a bite of something that you just absolutely hate. The taste of it, even the thought of tasting it, gags you. And somebody comes up to you and says, hey, wouldn't you like this? It looks so good, and boy, it'll fill you up. Wouldn't you like a bite? And your response would be, no, that's gross. Why would I put that in my mouth? It's horrible. Well, that's how heaven will be. Nothing impure, nothing unclean will ever enter it into again. He who began a good work in you will be faithful to complete it. Now we're in the process of sanctification. Then we will be glorified. We will be like he is. And we will be impervious to sin and temptation. Now, there's not going to be any, but even so, we'll be impervious. In this world, in the millennial reign of Christ on earth, there will be sin around still. And we will be used by God to judge that sin. But we will be impervious because we will be in our glorified, physical, resurrected bodies. Truly, we can say and understand then, the old is gone and the new has come. So Oliver, don't let the enemy push that doubt button. He's the one who will make sure, the author and the finisher of your faith, he'll make sure you get to the finish line, and when we're in heaven, there won't be a single thing that will tempt us. I said to be last one, but I got time for one more. Kirk says, how will our works be judged in heaven? They'll be judged by Jesus. He will judge our works. 1 Corinthians 3, Romans chapter 12 says to determine whether they're good or bad. And by that, good or good for nothing, I think is a better picture of what the Greek is communicating. A good work is that which glorifies the Father. A good work is that which has pure motives at heart. A good for nothing work is a work that was done selfishly, a work that was done to draw attention to yourself. Or a work that, well, I want God to do this my way. Those works, it doesn't matter what the result is, none of that matters. If you give to God, for example, Kirk, but you give because you want God to give something back, that's a good-for-nothing work. That gift won't receive any gift. If you just give to God because you realize that everything that you have belongs to him and that he deserves the best you've got, the absolute best that you've got, if that's the reason you give, then there's going to be great rewards for that. So that's how our works will be judged. And believe me, there won't be any doubt at all. We won't be able to defend ourselves. There won't be any excuses that are made. We're simply going to look into those eyes and know that he knows everything. And we will either receive or lose rewards. Hey, tonight, Psalms 92 and 93. That starts at 7 o'clock. 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Tomorrow, Paula will be live in studio with us on the day-to-day edition of the program. May the Lord bless you and keep you. I'm Pastor Ron Arbaugh, and I'll be back tomorrow, Lord willing, at 4 o'clock on AM 630, The Word. We'll see you then.
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3: The spiritual gifts for a purpose. God has uniquely blessed you the way He did for a purpose. God has placed you where you are for a purpose. God has given you the privileges that He's given you for a purpose. God has given you the opportunities that He has given you for a purpose. God has given you the family that He has given you for a purpose. God has given you the challenges that you are facing for a purpose. God has given you the job that He has given you for a purpose. God has given you the resources that He has given you for a purpose. And the question is, what will you do with them for Him and for His glory? He didn't give you all of that so that you might look the other way and pretend you're not seeing what's going on. No. Rather, so that you would be ready and willing to say, "Here I am." That's all He's asking you to do. Here I am. Say it with me. Please don't wait until life passes you by and then be filled with regrets of lost opportunities. Exercise God's vision for your life now.
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5: This is Albert Moeller for townhall.com. With the background of Russia's invasion and ongoing war against Ukraine, recently this astounding headline from the BBC. Quote, Putin says he thinks Ukraine conflict coming to an end. Now for perspective, just consider last weekend's annual Victory Day parade in Moscow. It commemorates the end of World War II. What's notable this year is not what happened, but what didn't happen. Russia couldn't afford to hold the parade as usual because Ukraine, as it turns out, has been so ingenious and so aggressive with its use of drones that Putin couldn't afford to hold that kind of military parade. It would have been one giant magnet for a massive undertaking and attack by Ukraine. This is a game changer. Russia has now lost 350,000 men. If you're a strong man, an autocrat in this kind of system, you have to appear strong and invincible. You can't be a political strongman and a leader that gets into this kind of quagmire. Putin is running out of time. Russians know it, and Vladimir Putin knows it.
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0: Any mom can wipe tears away from their child's eyes, but that's just temporary because another one will come. And tears will come to their eyes when you're not around. That's this life. You can only do so much to wipe away the tears. It's only God's handkerchief, if you will, that can remove the tears that seem to really cause us problems and pain. The tears of rejection, the tears of loneliness, the tears of persecution, depression, all of those will be wiped away, not just once to be wiped away again, but wiped away forever.
1: There's something sweet about the relationship between mother and child. There's something about the touch of a mother that brings warmth and comfort. There's something special about a mother's kiss that can make everything all better. In Pastor Troy's message today, he wants to assure you that when you trust in God, He will wipe away every tear from your eye. This life will have pain and sorrow, but in eternity, God will cause it all to pass away. In eternity, the troubles of this world will be no more. Now, here's Pastor Troy in the book of Revelation chapter 7 as he continues his message, Who Will Be Able to Stand?
0: If God's been speaking to your heart, you're not going crazy. There is a God, and He reaches out, and He wants to save you from you. Yes, there's an enemy out there, but we do our own harm to ourselves. And He wants to help you think properly and see properly and make decisions properly and have the right focus so that you don't go down the path this angry atheist went down thinking everything depends on you. But did you realize, you know what? God's got a plan and everything depends on Him. So it'll be almost like the Old Testament again. Like there's another 7-year period of Old Testament-like circumstances. Churches removed, focus on Israel. They'll be sacrificing. They'll be doing the things that they were doing. And it'll be an amazing time of witness from 144,000 witnesses. Now, let's look at the protection for God's people. An angel says, before we do all of this judgment that's about to happen, we need to seal the 144,000 Jews. We need to seal this group. And it talks about the wind being held back. But this is not just any wind, this is the winds of judgment. In Jeremiah chapter 49, verse 36, we read, against Elam I will bring the four winds from the four quarters of heaven and scatter them toward all those winds. That is the people of Elam. I'll scatter them by the winds, with the winds. And there shall be no nations where the outcasts of Elam will not go. In other words, I'm going to obliterate the nation. I'm going to scatter. They won't have a place to go. And they'll be scattered so far they end up at the four ends of the world. Because they have no home. Daniel chapter 7 verse 2. Daniel spoke saying, I saw in my vision by night and behold, the four winds of heaven were stirring up the great sea. Over and over again, there's the use of that phrase, the four winds, speaking of God's judgment. And before they can do this judging, the servants of the God must be marked on the foreheads. Another picture that God's people aren't appointed to His judgments, His wrath. A seal was the mark that you own something. You know, my daughters, they sometimes get the same shirt or get the same something item, and they will mark it. They mark it so they know whose is whose. That's why you mark it. They normally don't mark it if theirs is the only one like that. So this mark is an indicator that these are owned by, protected by, the property of the Lord. That's why the mark is there. These are mine. They're sealed. I have a purpose. They're going to be under my protection because I have a purpose for them. God has chosen them as a vessel, and He has a specific plan for them. They will become witnesses to the world. They're sealed. They're indestructible. They're indestructible until God's plan for them is done. And you know what? You're indestructible too. When you're in God's will. Now think about these guys, the powerful witness they will be. 144,000 Jews who suddenly give the testimony that Jesus is the Christ. That's a big shift. In fact, it'll be a great witness just to hear that. But these guys will be, it speaks of their life like they are godly. These are godly, devoted men trusting their lives in the Lord. It talks about the mark. And on the foreheads. Now, We don't know for sure. There are all sorts of books out there that try to talk about the mark. If this is visible, like you can actually see it on their heads. I think there was a movie series that you could only see it if you also had the mark. You know, there's all kinds of ideas about this mark. Here's the only thing I know about the mark. The only one that needs to know if it's there is God, and He'll know. And two, it could be a mark that is visible, but it could also be just a mark that we can see, but isn't visible. I'm sure that most of you have seen families, individuals, and you look at them at the store or certain places and you go, I bet they're a Christian. There's something about them that's different. And then you find out that they are. You know, they're the ones that there's something wholesome and pure, quiet in demeanor. You know, they're not the ones back there with the kids, you know, and doing all that. No one ever looks at them and go, I wonder if they're a Christian. They may be, unfortunately, but no one looks at them and says, I wonder if they're a Christian, because there are certain qualities that make you think that looks like a Christian. And for a while, I used to wonder, what is it? And I realized, being around homeschool especially, that it's purity. It's wholesomeness. There's something about wholesomeness and purity. And that quiet and gentle spirit that the Lord talks about, you know, women and a zeal for the Lord, a faith that just oozes Christ, godliness. It's those things that draw people to Christ. So you look and you see those things and you go, that must be a Christian. It could be that these guys are so godly, you just know it. You can just tell. Whatever it is, God will know if we need to. Well, I won't need to. I'm going to be up there. But those who are down here, if they need to know, they'll be able to tell also. So there's the sealed witnesses. Now, let's look at the other group. We'll call them instead of the numbered multitude, we'll call them the innumerable multitude. Verse 9. After these things I looked, and behold, a great multitude which no one could number, of all nations, tribes, peoples, and tongues, standing before the throne and before the Lamb, clothed with white robes, with palm branches in their hands, and crying out with a loud voice, saying, Salvation belongs to our God who sits on the throne and to the Lamb. All the angels stood around the throne, and the elders, and the four living creatures, and fell on their faces before the throne and worshipped God, saying, Amen. Blessing and glory and wisdom, thanksgiving and honor and power and might be to our God forever and ever. Amen. Then one of the elders answered, saying to me, Who are these arrayed in white robes, and where did they come from? I said to him, Sir, you know. So he said to me, These are the ones who come out of the great tribulation and washed their robes and made them white in the blood of the Lamb. Therefore, they are before the throne of God and serve Him day and night in His temple. And He who sits on the throne will dwell among them. They shall neither hunger any more, nor thirst any more. The sun shall not strike them, nor any heat. For the Lamb who is in the midst of the throne will shepherd them and lead them to living fountains of waters. And God will wipe away every tear from their eyes. So, who are these? We just read it. They're not the church at large. They are specifically those who come out of the great tribulation. This multitude, I believe, is proof from the scriptures that many will come to faith in the tribulation period. I mean, it's a large number of people. Now, following Jesus won't be easy at that time. But there will be many who come to faith during that time. This was a group that was despised on earth. And you think, well, I've been despised. Not like this. Not like this group. The world is falling apart. There's chaos. There's uncomfortable conditions everywhere on planet Earth. They're hungry. They're thirsty. It's miserable. And everyone wants them dead, especially the one who can control life and death seemingly at the time. So, while they were on Earth being rejected, here they are now standing before the Lord, accepted. I guess the question is for us, who is it more important to be accepted by? The people here? The people on the earth? Or the Lord? You know, following the Lord might seem tough now, but There's going to be a time when you stand before the Lord where everything you ever endured, sacrificed, gave up will be worth it. Everything. We're going to stand before Him one day. This group that we're talking about will stand before the Lord after having stood for Him in the most difficult circumstances and cultures ever to exist. Are you willing to stand on the Lord's side today? When it's not as difficult? When your boss tells you to lie for Him? Are you willing to stand and say, I can't do that. I'll do whatever it takes to make this company successful, but I won't do that. Even if it costs me my job. When your children are involved in sin and they are the ones who are wrong, will you be willing to stand on what's right rather than on the side of family? So many will blame everyone else and stand for family. Whenever your family's wrong, will you stand on what side's right instead? See, they're standing before God in white robes.
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0: They're standing before Him with these white robes of righteousness and victory. And look at the palm branches in their hands. I thought that was really interesting, cool. It reminds me of when Jesus came in on Palm Sunday. A group of heretics, you know, those who didn't know, were just excited about the circumstances, good circumstances, and yet they would really not have a heart for Him. This is just the opposite of that. This is the way it should have happened. Circumstances weren't favorable for them. They still honored and welcomed the King into their lives, and now they're standing before Him genuinely clothed in those white robes. It's the worship of this group that begins to inspire more worship in heaven. Everything seems to inspire worship in heaven. It must be very easy to worship there. The Bible tells us that if one person comes to Christ, the angels in heaven rejoice. That's if one person comes to Christ. Can you imagine this group when they come up in there after that? There's going to be rejoicing. I'm still going to be rejoicing that I'm in heaven. I may not stop making noise that I'm excited. We talk about a period of silence in heaven. I'll be quiet then, I'm sure. But other than that, it just seems like, man, who wants to be quiet? Look what is said of them. This is so significant because of what they came out of. Let's read verses 16 and 17 again. They shall neither hunger anymore nor thirst anymore. The sun shall not strike them, nor any heat. For the Lamb who is in the midst of the throne will shepherd them and lead them to living waters, living fountains of water, and God will wipe away every tear from their eyes. This is a group specifically who came out of the great tribulation where all of this was happening to them. Anyone who refuses the mark of the beast at that time will not be able to buy or sell. They won't be able to get food. Food sources have been destroyed. Water sources have been destroyed. And it's possible they may starve to death. They will be hungry. But not anymore. Never again. Because of all the judgments, the water supplies will be corrupted and there will be great thirst on the earth. I don't know if you've been really, really thirsty and not been able to get a drink, but it's tough. They will have experienced some of that, but not anymore. Never again. The judgments will cause scorching heat upon the earth. Perhaps the ozone layer will give way and men will be scorched by the sun and just heat. But not anymore for this group. Now the sun will not strike them nor heat. Why does he say that? Probably because they were experiencing that. And God will wipe away every one of their tears. You know, human hands can wipe away tears. We can. We have kids and we're good to each other in our good moments. Any mom can wipe tears away from their child's eyes. But that's just temporary because another one will come. And tears will come to their eyes when you're not around. That's this life. Can only do so much to wipe away the tears. It's only God's handkerchief, if you will, that can remove the tears that seem to really cause us problems and pain. The tears of rejection, the tears of loneliness, the tears of persecution, depression, all of those will be wiped away, not just once to be wiped away again, but wiped away forever. Never to be felt, never to be experienced again. Some say things like, oh, heaven is going to be so sad because so-and-so won't be there. Let me just explain. When we get to heaven, we're going to have a clear understanding of righteousness, right and wrong, justice. And we're going to be able to discern and experience that God is good, His ways are right, and that those who are there, we're going to rejoice, and those who aren't there, we're going to go, you know what? They had every opportunity. We're not going to feel that things are unjust or unfair or even sad. We're going to understand justice like we don't just yet. We're very biased in our justice here, and it's all favorable to us. That kid should be judged, but my kid needs grace. I've heard, you hear interviews where parents are interviewed, their kid was a mass murderer. And they go, well, if you just knew his heart, if he had just shown that heart, he didn't. There's something else in there. Sin, and it won. And there was never repentance. But one day all the tears will be wiped away. There was a woman who was on her deathbed, an elderly woman, laying there, her last moments of life. Her husband was with her. He was holding her hand. She couldn't talk much. Finally, she had one more tear come out and breathed her last. And he said, thank God that's the last one. Everything changes. Everything changes for her. It was painful. It was hard here. It was getting harder. Couldn't breathe. And now she's free. There will be a time when those tears that we experience here will be no more. No more tears. They'll be wiped away. The tears of sorrow, the tears of pain, the tears of confusion, which don't understand, but we're in a fallen world and we experience everything. We experience thunderstorms on baptisms. We experience car accidents where a drunk driver who was unsaved gets in the vehicle and the family who lost their child was a Christian family. We experience the same things in this fallen world and we cry. The difference is at the end of this life, one day, our tear will be wiped away and we'll never experience them again. And here we see those tears being wiped away from the eyes of those who had to live in this world during that time. You know, there are so many religious philosophies in the world trying to make life better or make sense of life. But only one faith revolves around one who did more than just teach a philosophy or establish a religion, but literally reached out to save men. There was a story about the man who fell in the pit and he couldn't get out. Fell into a pit, he couldn't get out. Buddha comes by and says, your pit is only a state of mind. A Hindu said, the pit is for your purging and for making you more perfect. Confucius said, if you would have listened to my teachings, you would have not have fallen into the pit. A New Age person said, maybe you should network with some other pit dwellers. A self-pitying person said, you haven't seen anything until you've seen my pit. A news reporter said, could I have the exclusive story on your pit? A realist said, that's a pit. An idealist said, the world shouldn't have pits. An optimist said, things could be worse. A pessimist said, things are probably going to get worse. But Jesus, seeing the man, took him by the hand and lifted him out. That's what Jesus did. He didn't bring a philosophy, make us feel better or make sense of life. We needed help. We were in a pit. And He came to lift us out. And He did what was required. That's what Jesus did. This chapter answers the question, who will be able to stand in troublesome times? And the answer is simple. Those who put their faith in Jesus Christ. Or to refer to the pit story, those who will take His hand. He reaches out. those who will trust their life in His hand. You can stand today. You can stand against whatever happens today when it's easier than it will be in the tribulation. Will you? Do you have that kind of faith? Do you have a real faith? See, you can stop getting angry when things don't go your way today if you would just trust in His ways. We get angry because it didn't go my way and here's what I want and it's frustrating me. You can get rid of that anger right now if you just go, you know what? It's what God wants that matters. I'm going to start trusting Him, His ways. When things are out of my control, then He must be in control. And I'm going to trust Him and respond the right way. You can stand up for righteousness today when your boss tells you to lie and you have to risk your job to say, I won't lie. I'll do whatever it takes to make this a successful company, but I will not lie. And you can stand up and risk being fired because you're not trusting in your boss as your provider, but the Lord. That's where your trust is. But what if He doesn't provide me as much as my boss? Then maybe He didn't want you to have as much as your boss was giving you. Because sometimes all that excess does nothing good for us, but causes us to become very wasteful of our time, talent, and treasure. In response to the angry atheist, you can give up the things that gratify your flesh. When you begin to see it as more important to invest in your eternal future than in your temporal cravings, your temporal desires for money, lust, entertainment, and fame. No one should think that they want to have all their fun now and they'll get saved later. Because here's the problem. You won't. Because it's not on your timetable. You can't. When He comes by with His hand, you either grab it or you don't. But you can't get out on your own. You can't decide. When the rapture happens and you're left behind, if you wouldn't live for Him today, you certainly aren't going to live for Him then. How can you expect to be willing to die for Him when you won't live for Him right now? If you just give Him your life, you know what He'll do for you? He'll give you abundant life. More than you ever imagined. It may take a little time depending upon your heart, where you're at, your willingness to cooperate with Him. There's a lot of stuff He may need to shed from you. Pride to be dealt with. But when you let Him, you'll find it gets better and better. You breathe easier. I'm going to tell you this, you're healthier overall. You know, unless God has a plan or purpose for something, there's a lot that we do to ourselves in our worry and stress and taking life upon ourselves is bad for our health. And when God takes it from us, it's like, I can breathe. Let me leave you with Jesus' own words to remind you that there's a thief that wants to steal the abundant life. John 10:10. The thief does not come except to steal and to kill and to destroy. I have come that they may have life and that they may have it more abundantly.
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8: With today's society and what's happening today in the church, there are so many families today and parents that are in separation or separating from their wives or husbands. There are divorces. But I believe that the problem is never with God. The problem is with men. That man listens, but man doesn't obey to what he listens to.

0: Welcome to Somebody Loves You Radio, the Bible teaching ministry of Roel Reese in Diamond Bar, California. We're in the middle of a study on Christian moms and their key role in nurturing a faith-filled home life. And today, Roel will urge you to stay the course as you guide your kids in God's truth, not allowing competing influences to distract or deter you from this crucial calling. We hope you'll keep listening for assurance that your consistency and authenticity will go a long way in establishing your children's faith. In the book of Joshua, chapter 24, here's Roel Reese.
1: Israel now had come into the land, and Joshua had led them into the promised land. Moses now was dead. And it was a very interesting time in the time of the nation of Israel, because Joshua had called all of the people together. He knew that he was old, he was going to die. And he gathered together his wife, his children, and brought them out to the field where all the people met with Joshua as he began to challenge the people one more time. Now, the reason that Joshua is going to challenge the people, and the reason that I want to challenge you this morning, is because you as a parent and grandparent have a great responsibility to God. Priorities. What are our priorities with our children, with our grandchildren? If you're not married today, you will be one day, so you need to pay attention and to listen to what the scripture says. Because if you're still living in the home of your parents, then you have a responsibility to listen and obey your parents, especially if they're godly parents. Joshua had come to that place where he knew he was going to die, and yet at the same time he could already see what would happen in the future. God already had told him. Because the people were constantly in rebellion against God. They were worshiping all kinds of little gods. And so Joshua comes to that place in his own personal life, and he's calling them to see who are they going to serve in time to come. Because of the children and their grandchildren and the great-grandchildren that would come. With today's society and what's happening today in the church, there are so many families today and parents that are in separation or separating from their wives or husbands. God gave us His best. And God intends to give us His best. But I believe that the problem is never with God, the problem is with men. That man listens, but man doesn't obey to what he listens to. Here in the 24th chapter, turn with me there, and we're going to read verses 14 through verses 18 this morning. He says, "Now therefore fear the Lord and serve Him in sincerity and in truth. And put away the gods which your fathers served on the other side of the river in Egypt, and serve ye the Lord." Now they had come out of Egypt, 430 years they spent in Egypt in bondage, working there in Egypt and being tormented by the Pharaoh. And then God sent them a deliverer by the name of Moses, and he came and he began to lead them out of Egypt. Egypt is a type of the world, as they went through the wilderness. But before they went through the wilderness, they came out of Egypt and they headed out to the Red Sea. And there at the Red Sea, a type of the baptism of the child of God, walking through on dry ground, getting over to the other side. And as soon as you got over to the other side, they began to murmur and to complain about manna, about water. And God met every one of their needs, and they still were complainers. And so God said an 11-day journey is going to turn out to be 40 years. You're going to go in a huge circle. And everyone that came out of Egypt, except for those that are 20 years and under, they will be the only ones to enter the promised land. The rest will die of unbelief in the wilderness. One of the greatest things that we see this morning, that we want to study this morning, is that we have an inheritance God's given to us, and we have a heritage to build, and a legacy that we have to leave behind for our children. But it can only happen if you have a godly seed. Godly parents. Godly children. God declares it all the way through the scriptures. So we see here in verse 14 that the beginning of his speech, he's calling people to commitment to serve. Verse 15. And if it seems evil to you to serve the Lord, then choose you for yourself this day who you're going to serve. You see, make a choice. Don't straddle the fence. Don't bring confusion to your children. Don't bring confusion to your grandchildren. Because what you're doing is you are setting the standards, and God is giving you the responsibility to stand true and righteous and godly to those that you're representing. And they're watching you as you're a representative of Jesus Christ. Look what else he says, verse 15 in the middle. He says, whether the gods of your fathers, sir, that were on the other side of the river, or the gods of the Amorites in whose land you dwell now. But as for me and my house, we will serve the Lord. And so the people answered and said, far be it from us that we should forsake the Lord to serve other gods. For the Lord our God is he who brought us and our fathers up out of the land of Egypt from the house of bondage, who did those great signs in our sight and preserved us in all the way we went among all the people through where we passed. And the Lord drove out before us all the people, including the Amorites, who dwell in the land. We also will serve the Lord, for he is our God. Words are great, but do you really mean what you say? Jesus rebuked the Pharisees because they said something, but they didn't live what they said. And they were leading people to hell. 15 times here in the book of Joshua, chapter 24, if you look all the way through the book of Joshua, 15 times the word is used for serve here in chapter 24. Just in 24. 15 times. Serve. That is, to serve God means what? To fear him, to obey him, and to worship him only. No compromise. No middle ground. No middle ground. I stand true to the word of God. You see, Joshua could already see, and if you have your Bible now, you could go ahead and turn to the book of Judges, chapter 2, verse 10, and it says there, and then after that generation died, there arose another generation that did not know the Lord, but worshiped Baal. Their children, their grandchildren, and their great-grandchildren all perished because of the parents and the grandparents. They didn't teach him well. We are responsible for our children and our grandchildren. And it is important that we come to that place where God not only speaks to my heart, like he spoke to Jacob and Samuel and now Joshua. Joshua wasn't suggesting that the people could choose to worship the false gods of the land and God would accept it, for there was no other option but only to serve Jehovah God, period. Bob Dylan came up with a song many years ago, you gotta serve someone. And that is so true. You are serving someone. And maybe the devil, and maybe your car, and maybe your job, and maybe your money. And maybe your children, maybe your wife or husband. But you're serving somebody. God doesn't want any idols in your life or my life. No idols. God has to be number one. Parents, we are so responsible. Too much is given, much more is required. Sometimes when you're young, you're naive, and then you get married and you're young still and you're learning through life. And that's why God has given you godly parents and godly grandparents so that they can give you wisdom if you ask for it. Let me ask you a couple of questions this morning. Number one, what are your priorities within your own family? Is God first? Prayer. The word in your home. Is it really important for you and your family to be spiritual in your home? Do you really want to know God's will for your life? The answer to that question is this. You have to teach by example. Why? Because our children and grandchildren mimic us. They're watching you lead the way to the future. They're going to learn already evil when they go to school. In the playground, they'll learn a lot of evil too. You don't have to teach them. They'll learn. Secondly, how important is family life to you? Are you always spending time with them or are you always spending less time with them? Always making excuses why you can't spend time. How important is your family?
0: 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We'll tell you how you can get your copy in just a few moments. But first, let's hear more from Raul Reese.
1: Thirdly, what kind of an influence do you have as a family in this world? Are you influencing your neighbors, your loved ones, friends? Do people see that you're a godly family? Or do they see the opposite? What kind of a legacy are you going to leave behind for your family? I hope it's a spiritual one and a godly one. Because we're all going to die one day, sooner and some later. It's really important to plan for the future. Because we are living in a time like the judges where family and priorities are not so important. Instead of the family coming together, the family is growing apart. And there's division in the family. That was not God's purpose. Even today in Israel, when you go to Jerusalem or anywhere in Israel on the Sabbath day, everything closes at 6 o'clock in the afternoon. The Shabbat begins at 6 o'clock and the whole family that night goes to dinner together and they read the scriptures to remind them who God is. And then the next day, nobody works, but they spend the whole day together in worship and rest before the Lord. You see? Even today, teaching their children for next generations to come, the importance of God's word, the importance of the family, the importance of leaving a legacy, living a heritage for the future. Let me give you an example of a man that left a great heritage. His name was Jonathan Edwards, a great preacher. Jonathan Edwards, the notable preacher of early 1800s too, and his wife Sarah left an incredible legacy based on their influence. Number one, their descendants included the following. Number one, 13 college presidents out of their family. 65 college professors. 100 lawyers, including a dean of the law school. 30 judges. 66 physicians, including dean of medical school, 80 holders of public office, including 3 U.S. senators, 3 mayors of large cities, 3 governors of a U.S. vice president, and a controller of the United States Treasury. Jonathan Edwards' legacy. What kind of legacy are you going to leave? Are you preparing your children to go from generation to generation to generation to generation in the ways of the Lord? It is so important to make an impact in your community, in your home, in your job, in our country, in your world. Everywhere, anywhere we go, we need to make an impact as parents and grandparents and single people, preparing for the future of what God may hold for each one of us individually. If you're a parent this morning, number one, you need to be protective of your children to make sure what they see, what they hear, if they live in your home. Protecting them with the Word of God, teaching them God's Word, praying with them, making sure you're in church all the time so they can learn how not only to relate, but they can learn from their Sunday school teachers. They can see that you put an importance on Sunday school and church, that you want to be in the house of the Lord and that you're continuing to grow in the Lord. That's how you protect them. Protecting the TV. Protecting the radio. Protecting what they read. Secondly, we need to train our children. How do you do that? Well, by getting up in the morning and reading a scripture to them or a story and praying with them. In the Old Testament, Deuteronomy 6:6 through 8, he says, "And these words which I command you today shall be in your heart. You shall teach them diligently to your children. You shall talk to them when they sit down in your house, when you walk by the way, when you lie down, and when you get up." That's what it means. Every opportunity you get with your children, when something happens, you can tell them a story in the Old Testament. Why this happened. You need to graffiti your whole house with scripture. I'm not literally saying graffiti yet. But put up scriptures. Put up scriptures. So even when they go to the bathroom to take a shower, here is a scripture. You know, they're looking right at the scripture. I mean, there's nothing wrong with that. Better than something stupid on the wall that is going to damage their minds. Training up our children. Teach them to memorize scriptures. Thirdly, we need to not only teach them, but we need to educate our children. In Deuteronomy 4:6, it says, "Therefore, be careful to observe them, for this is your wisdom and your understanding in the sight of the people who will hear all these statutes and say, 'Surely this great nation is a wise nation and understanding people.'" Why? Because of the Word of God. You can tell kids that have grown up in the ways of the Lord. They're different than worldly kids. I didn't grow up in the ways of the Lord, but I surely can tell today who is in the Lord and who's not in the Lord. So neat to bring them up in the ways of the Lord, as my children have been brought up in the ways of the Lord. Now my granddaughters, I didn't have that privilege. You see, but it's the grace of God. We also need to correct our children, discipline them. Sometimes I watch parents and they're fearful of disciplining their children. Let me say, because we're Americans, in my Korean class and my Kendo class, the sword class, we have all these Asians. And let me say this, the moms drop off these kids and the instructor takes the sword and whacks them. And there's no lawsuits, I'll tell you that right now. Discipline is a class. But we're afraid to discipline sometimes. You see? And it's amazing, I've seen in the stores where little children control the mother and the father as they're screaming and yelling, throwing a fit. In the Old Testament, when a child got out of order and said, "Mom, you're stupid." Oh, be careful. Or you said something really bad to your parents, or you threw a fit. Listen, your parents had the freedom and the right by God's word to take you down to the city elders and say, "My son, my daughter will not listen to me. And they've been calling me names and insulting me." And they would say, "No problem, just sign on the dotted line." And the parents would sign and they would take the child, put him outside of the city walls, and they would kill him with stones. No juvenile delinquency. No juvenile halls, my friends. Let me read it to you. You don't believe me. Deuteronomy 21:18. If a man has a stubborn and rebellious son who will not obey his voice of his father or the voice of his mother, and who, when they chasten him, will not listen to them, then his father and his mother shall take a hold of him and bring him out to the elders of the city at the gates of the city. And they shall say to the elders of the city, this son of ours is stubborn and rebellious. He will not obey our voice. He is a glutton and also a drunkard. And then all the men of the city shall stone him to death with stones. So you shall put away the evil from among you, and all Israel shall hear and fear. They'll go, don't mess with those parents. You see? Now this was the Old Testament law. Reverencing your parents. Today, there is no reverence for parents and grandparents. So much disrespect. I see it. So much disrespect. Man, when we were kids, we disrespected. We got the belt of the whatever, stick. You know, as soon as you say, oh, boom, you're out on your back. You see? But today, you know, people are fearful. And yet God has told us to do that. Parents also need to provide for their children. In the book of 2 Corinthians 12:14, it says, for I do not seek yours, but you, for the children ought not to lay up for their parents, but the parents for the children. Be wise in what you're putting up for your children for the future. Don't destroy them. Don't spoil them. Be careful. Be wise as a parent. Teach them responsibility. Teach them to cut the grass. We used to cut grass when we were little kids to make money, sell newspapers. I had a route of my own. Worked in the markets, box boy. Always had a job because my parents didn't have any money. And sometimes parents will destroy their children by buying, giving all the time, and they learn no responsibility. So when they grow up, they don't even know what to do. They want it all. Whose fault was that? The parents, not the children. You're the instructor. You're the one to love them and to teach them. That's our responsibility as parents and grandparents. Why? Because we want a godly, godly seed in time to come. A godly seed.
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1: May God help us to be men and women that stand up for what's right, to be righteous before the Lord, to be holy before the Lord. So that one day when our children grow up and they go on their way, they can rise up like in the proverb and says, and they're going to call you, blessed is my mother, blessed is my father, because they taught me the ways of God. That's what you want to hear. I thank God for my grandparents, for my grandmother, Even though when I was a heathen, I saw the example that she gave. Grandparents are very important in the life of the family because they've lived a long time and they have a lot of wisdom, especially if they're godly, godly grandparents. 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
12: You and I who are a part of the body of Jesus Christ, who know and love the Lord Jesus Christ, who are in His church, who have been saved, been born again, are simply responding to the divine decree of the eternal God made before the world began.
13: Welcome to Grace to You with John MacArthur here on AM 630 The Word. C.S. Lewis said that Christians can be like children who would rather make mud pies in a slum than play at a lovely beach. In other words, they may settle for measly joys, not realizing there's something much, much better. The question is, are you doing what C.S. Lewis described? Are you putting too much focus on earning money and developing your career and building relationships, things that aren't necessarily wrong, but they don't even compare to the riches Christ offers? How do you take hold of the untold wealth that's yours if you're a Christian? John MacArthur helps you answer that life-changing question in his current series on Grace to You. It's titled, Richer Than You Think. And now here's the lesson.
12: Father, as we approach your word, we are humbled. We feel less than adequate to deal with these grandiose and glorious truths that are beyond us. We are reminded that the secret things belong to the Lord. We are reminded that your ways are higher than our ways, that we cannot understand all things. And yet, Father, we ask that the Spirit of God would give us a measure of understanding for the deep things of the word, and that it might be the voice of God that speaks and the power of the Spirit of God who delineates and applies the truth. To that end, we seek thee in this time. In Christ's name, amen. We're looking at Ephesians 1. Ephesians chapter 1. We're not going to consider a lengthy passage, but a brief one. But the depth of the passage demands that we dig in. And I hope you have your thinking cap on. You're not going to be able to operate on half of your cylinders this morning. You're going to have to function on all of them because of the depth of what we want to say out of the Word of God. We're looking at verses 4 through 6a of Ephesians 1, and I'll read them just to give you a setting for your thoughts. According as He hath chosen us in Him before the foundation of the world, that we should be holy and without blame before Him. In love, having predestinated us unto the adoption of sons by Jesus Christ to Himself, according to the good pleasure of His will, to the praise of the glory of His grace. And we'll stop right there. There is a unity in the church that is more than just the unity of a common agreement on a philosophy or a religion. It is the unity of a commonness in life. The common eternal life of God pulses through the soul of every believer. And we are tied together. 1 Corinthians 6:17, he that is joined to the Lord is one spirit. Therefore, all that are joined to the Lord are one spirit with one another. The emphasis of Ephesians, then, is that we are a body. Now, in the theology of the body, which is basically what Paul deals with in the first three chapters of Ephesians, the practice of the body in the last three, but in the theology of the body, Paul begins by taking us into eternity past to see how God designed it. Now, I want you to note something. God's purpose for the body is that it would manifest uniformly, totally, completely, corporately, Jesus Christ. That's the intention. We are, as a body, to manifest Christ in the world. I call the incarnation body one and the church body two. God manifest in the flesh in Jesus Christ. God manifest in the flesh through His church. We are Christ in the world. We are involved in a manifestation of Jesus Christ individually and corporately. For example, all the gifts that are listed in Romans 12 were true of Jesus Christ and His ministry. So that what you have in those spiritual gifts is the re-manifestation of Christ in the corporate church. We are to be one in Him. It says in 4:13, until we come to the measure of the stature of the fullness of Christ, the world should see Jesus Christ in us. Composite Christ-likeness. Now this tremendous master plan, this tremendous concept by God, this great plan, Paul says, was begun in eternity past. Before time, before creation, before anybody existed. In the free and independent and sovereign will of God, He set the plan in motion. The body was formed in eternity past. That's the message of chapter 1, verses 3 to 14. I want you to look at it with me. Chapter 1, verses 3 to 14. Now, we're just taking 4 through 6a, because that's where we've begun. 4 through 6a. After a brief introduction in the first two verses, in which Paul introduces himself and greets them in the common greeting, grace and peace, he then launches into that great doxology in verse 3, blessed be the God and Father of our Lord Jesus Christ, who hath blessed us with all spiritual blessings in the heavenlies in Christ. It's just a doxology, and really he can't help but praise God because of what he's about to say. You see, it's literally a knockout to Paul that God has designed this entire thing before the world began, and he's a part of it. I mean, I know how I feel when I think somebody likes me. I know how I feel when I know somebody loves me. But to imagine that the eternal God of the universe designed me into a plan before time began is an overwhelming thought. A plan that would ultimately culminate in me living with him in his house forever. Incredible thought. Listen, being a Christian is a super thing. God designed it before the world began. And once Paul gets this doxology rolling in verse 3, he can't stop, and he rolls right on and never puts a period in the Greek sentence until the end of verse 14. 202 words in a row without a period. He just rolls, it's like a snowball going downhill, and it just picks up more glistening glory as it goes, as he thinks about this master plan in eternity. Now, there are three elements to the master plan. First element is what you'd call election. From verses 4 to 6. The second element is what we call redemption, from verses 6 to 11. And the third one, inheritance, verses 12 to 14. So we find then that there are three phases to this master plan. There is God's election. There is the working out of redemption, which results in this incredible inheritance. That's God's master plan. Now I want us to look at just the first section, the section built around the concept of election. And I realize that the doctrine of election is a doctrine that's hard to be understood. And we must remember Deuteronomy 29:29, secret things belong to the Lord, and Isaiah says that his ways are higher than our ways. We have to rest in that because we're not going to be able to understand this. And I don't want you to get your head scrambled. I just want you to stay with the biblical text, okay? So here we go. Seven elements are here indicated in this concept of election. It has seven aspects or elements. The first one is the method. The method of election, which I call sovereign selection. Sovereign selection. That is the method. God had a method by which he chose. Sovereign selection. Verse 4. According, and the according links up with the praise of verse 3. The reason he's praising God in verse 3 is because God is the one who did this. As he hath chosen. He hath chosen. Now there you're introduced to the method by which God formed his body in eternity past. Simple, independent, unaffected, sovereign choice. God simply chose. By sovereign will, by sovereign decree, he chose those who were to be the members of his body, totally apart from the will of any man, totally apart from any human consideration, and purely on the basis of his own will. Notice at the end of verse 5, according again to the good pleasure of what? His will. His will. Verse 9, according to his good pleasure, which he hath purposed in himself. Verse 11, according to the purpose of him who worketh all things after the counsel of his own will. Now you get the message, right? God freely, independently, unaffected by any human work or any human choice, chose us to be included in his body. Just to reiterate the emphasis here, look with me at the first chapter of the Gospel of John and verse 11. John's Gospel, chapter 1, verse 11. And you remember that this great statement was said in reference to the rejection of Israel, of their Messiah. Verse 11, he came unto his own and what? His own received him not. He came unto his own things and his own people received him not. But in spite of the majority, there was the minority. As many as received him, to them he gave power to become the children of God, even to them that believe on his name. And there's the human part of it, faith, believing. But look at 13. Who were born again, not of blood. That is, you're not a Christian because you were born into the Jewish race, right? Not of blood. You can't inherit it. Nor of the will of the flesh, nor of the will of man, but what? Of God. See, salvation is of God. And as many as received, received because they believed, because the will of God, in fact, infected their depravity with faith. It even says in Ephesians 2, 8, 9, for by grace are you saved through faith, that not of yourselves. That even is a gift of God, saving faith. And so it is that God chooses, not according to human will, but according to his own will. The word eklego in verse 4 means to pick out for himself. It's reflexive. God chose for himself those who would be a part of his family. In 2 Timothy 1:9, it says, God who hath saved us, called us with a holy calling, not according to our works, but according to his own purpose and grace, listen to this, which was given us in Christ Jesus before the world began. Literally incredible. You and I who are a part of the body of Jesus Christ, who know and love the Lord Jesus Christ, who are in his church, who have been saved, been born again, are simply responding to the divine decree of the eternal God made before the world began. Nobody's a Johnny-come-lately in the body of Christ. Everybody was master planned in because there is a vital area of responsibility that no one else can fulfill, and because there is a unique purpose which God has designed in his own love to place upon you, some special and eternal blessing. Now, it's all of God. If we had anything to do with it, then verse 3 would say, blessed be us. Blessed be us. But we don't. Our praise is to God because he's done it all. Now, some people will always say, well, John, I don't believe in that election stuff. I believe that everybody chooses. Well, the Bible teaches that too. Jesus said, you will not come unto me that you might have life. Isaiah said, come, come and buy, come and drink. Revelation 22, Jesus says, come, whosoever will, let him come. Romans chapter 10 says, whosoever believes on the name of the Lord shall be saved. Whosoever shall call upon the name of the Lord shall be saved. Whosoever, everywhere in the Bible. You say, but how can you have God choosing and a bunch of whosoevers? I don't know. I have no idea how you can have them, but you have to have them because they're both in the Bible. And you let God resolve the problem. But I'll tell you one thing. I don't care what your theological background is. You believe in the sovereignty of God. If you're a Christian, I'll prove it to you. You say, oh, no, I don't. Yeah, you do. It's easy to prove. You ready for this? Do you pray? Say, yes, I pray. Every day. To whom do you pray? God. Why? Well, because God is the source of all good things. See? You believe in the sovereignty of God. Every good and perfect gift. How many? Every comes down from whom? The Father of lights, in whom there is no variableness or shadow of turning. All of it comes from him. And you seek him for it. And in prayer, you're asking for things and you're giving thanks for things. Why? Because you recognize that God is the source of all these things. You see, prayer for the Christian is not an attempt to con God. It's not to try to force God's hand. It is a humble acknowledgement of dependence on his sovereign will. We pray for somebody who's ill and invariably say, Lord, we'd like so-and-so to be made well, but your will be done. We acknowledge he is sovereign. We even were told by Jesus to say this, give us this day our what? Our daily bread is even dependent on his sovereignty. Now, if God is sovereign in all things in our lives, then God is no less sovereign in salvation. And I'll show you two other reasons why I think everybody believes in God's sovereignty. Number one reason is that you thank God for your salvation, right? You don't go to God and say, God, I hope you appreciate the intellect that I have. I hope you realize that of all the options, I have chosen you. You don't say that to God. That's ridiculous. You didn't save yourself. When you talk to God about your salvation, you thank him, don't you? Because you know it was him. I'll tell you another way to look at it. When you love somebody that's not a Christian, and you've presented Christ to them, what do you do? What do you do for that person? You pray for them, don't you? You pray. Why do you pray for them? Because you know that the source of salvation is whom? Is God. By virtue of prayer in general, by virtue of thanking God for your salvation, by virtue of praying for someone else's salvation, you are constantly acknowledging who is sovereign, you see. You see, you really believe in the sovereignty of God, you just don't know that you do. J.I. Packer, in his book, Evangelism and the Sovereignty of God, says this. Listen carefully to this. What is true is that all Christians believe in divine sovereignty, but some are not aware they do, and mistakenly imagine and insist that they reject it. What causes this odd state of affairs? This is what he said. The root cause is the same as in most cases of error in the church. The intrusion of rationalistic speculation, the passion for systematic consistency, a reluctance to recognize the existence of mystery and let God be wiser than men, and a consequent subjecting of Scripture to the supposed demands of human logic. End quote. Boy, that's so good. What he's saying is that we can't stand tension. We can't stand a paradox. We can't say the Bible teaches sovereignty and it also teaches choice. I can't handle it. So our perverse mind says we must be like God. So we harmonize in the middle and destroy both. We're really dealing with depravity. And what happens is that you get people who want to systematize the Bible, and they systematize it so it all fits together, and what just fits beautifully into their system, and if it doesn't fit the way they want, they explain it a new way, and they remove all the mystery, and God is no longer really mysterious in the Word of God. They've reduced it all to a system, and in so doing, they've eliminated much of its truth. Packer goes on. He says, people see that the Bible teaches man's responsibility for his actions. They do not see how this is consistent with the sovereign lordship of God over those actions. They are not content to let the two truths live side by side as they do in the Scripture, but they jump to the conclusion that in order to uphold the biblical truth of human responsibility, they are bound to reject the equally biblical and equally true doctrine of divine sovereignty and explain away the great number of texts that teach it. The desire to oversimplify the Bible by cutting out the mystery is natural to our perverse minds. It is not surprising that even good men should fall victim to it, hence this persistent and troublesome dispute. The irony of the situation, however, is that when we ask how the two sides pray, it seems apparent that those who profess to deny God's sovereignty really believe it just as strongly as those who affirm it. End quote. People say, well, I just can't believe that God chose everything. But you see, that's just pure speculation because the Bible says he does. You say, well, then how can man possibly have a choice? Well, I don't know, but he does. And you just let God figure out how that works. So, the method by which God began the body was sovereign selection. Now, let me show something to you. There's three kinds of election, and you need to distinguish these in the Bible or you get confused. We don't have time to go through all the verses on this, but I want to share some of them with you. There are three kinds of election in the Bible. Number one is what's called theocratic election, is what I call theocratic election. And that is, for example, in Deuteronomy. Now, theocratic, theocracy was simply the title given to the nation Israel. Theo, from the word theos, which means God rules. The nation of Israel was ruled by God. There was a theocratic election, that is, God chose a nation for a special place. Deuteronomy 7:6, for thou art an holy people unto the Lord thy God. The Lord thy God has chosen thee to be a special people. God chose a nation. That is theocratic election. God didn't say, oh, now, all right, I'm going to look around and find the best nation. He says, I didn't choose you because you were the biggest nation. I just designed to set my love upon you. I designed to love you. That was my own free choice. I chose you as a nation. Now, watch this point. That in no way had any effect on their personal salvation. Okay? The theocratic election, the choice of the nation of Israel, had nothing to do with the individual salvation. Just because a person was a Jew did not mean they were a believer in Old Testament times. For example, in Romans 9:6, Paul says, not all Israel is Israel. Not all those who are Jews are truly the Israel of God. So there was theocratic election. And in a sense, even within the election of the nation, there was an election of those who would be saved. And that's what Jesus meant in Matthew, where he says, many are called, but what? Few are chosen. Within theocratic election, you have specific election to salvation. There's a second kind of election I want to mention, and that's what I call vocational election. Vocational. There are some times when God, just on his own sovereign choice, chooses a certain person or persons to do a specific task. That also is unrelated to salvation. The first illustration of it is in Deuteronomy 18, where God chose the Levites out of Israel to be his priests. because you were a Levite did not necessitate the fact that you were granted absolutely salvation. That was task choice. God called the Levites to a task that was vocational election. Same is true in the New Testament, where Jesus called 12 apostles. He called 12 of them to a task. Only 11 of them were called to salvation. You see the difference? Judas was not. So there was vocational election. Jesus said in John 15:16, you have not chosen me, but what? I have chosen you. And he wasn't talking about salvation there. He was talking about the task of being a disciple or an apostle. This has nothing to do with salvation. But now you come to the third one, and that's salvational election. And this is the kind that you find in Ephesians 1. He has chosen us, not in a theocratic way, not in a vocational way, but in a personal way to come to know him. He has chosen us.
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8: I'm of the opinion that Esther went into the king without fear. Her life did not revolve around her physical appearance or simply making a king happy. She knew where she was coming from. She knew who she was. There is a modesty and an authenticity about this woman that makes us suck in our breath.
9: It takes backbone to stand strong in the presence of power. When in the company of those who hold positions of authority, we tend to feel nervous and insecure. Today on Insight for Living, Chuck Swindoll introduces us to a young woman who walked into the king's palace with quiet confidence and without a trace of selfish ambition. A woman whose character spoke louder than her beauty. In the event that you missed yesterday's program, we'll begin with a helpful summary. Chuck titled this message from his study on Esther, Strength and Dignity on Parade.
8: We're looking into the life of an Old Testament woman named Esther as we study this wonderful biography. I'd like to have you turn back to the second chapter. The land is Persia. The place is Susa, or as it's otherwise called, Shushan, the capital of Persia. The king is Ahasuerus, otherwise known as Xerxes. His wife, Vashti, has been demoted from the throne. She is a forgotten soul, never to be mentioned again. He comes back from war, and he's lonely and in need of the affection and care and enjoyment and pleasure of a wife. His counselors say, here is a unique way to do it. Let's find every possible available beautiful young woman in the kingdom, in all the provinces. And let's bring her here and let you take your choice, and she will become the queen. It's plain and simple, a beauty contest. And the women come from all the provinces. Look at verse 5. There was a Jew in Susa, the capital, whose name was Mordecai. Verse 7. And he was bringing up Hadassah. That's a Jewish word that means myrtle, as in the plant. That is Esther. That's a Persian name meaning star, as in the star of the heavens. She was given that name later in her adult life. He was bringing up Esther, his uncle's daughter, for she had neither father nor mother. Now the young lady was beautiful of form and face, and when her father and her mother died, Mordecai took her as his own daughter. On top of all this, she had a physical beauty that attracted people to her. Verse 8. It came about when the command and decree of the king were heard, and many young ladies were gathered to Susa, the capital, into the custody of Haggai. Now read carefully. That Esther was taken to the king's palace into the custody of Haggai, who was in charge of the women. Now what we are about to read in the verses that follow, 9 through 17, are what I want to suggest are six queen-like character traits. Not limited to Esther, but available even in our generation. Number one, a grace-filled charm and elegance. Verse 9. The first of the queen-like qualities I want to emphasize is what I find in Esther, a grace-filled charm and elegance. Will you observe again, verse 9, the young lady pleased him and found favor with him. The original says, get this, she lifted up grace before his face. Beautiful expression. So gracious was she that he, notice again, verse 9, quickly provided her with all that she needed and then some. Talk about being pampered and indulged. Second, will you note an unusual restraint and control? Another queen-like quality of this woman, an unusual restraint and control. Verse 10, Esther did not make known her people or her kindred. In other words, she told no one she was Jewish. Why? Because Mordecai had instructed her that she should not make them known. Number 3, a continual teachable spirit. Verse 10 and verse 20. Listen to the words at the end of verse 10. Mordecai had instructed her she should not make them known. Verse 20. Esther had not yet made known her kindred or her people. She's now the queen by the time we get to verse 20. Even as Mordecai had commanded her. She is still teachable. Even becoming a finalist didn't cause her to flaunt her independence. Or becoming the queen. How beautiful it is to find a teachable spirit in a significant woman. Number 4, an unselfish modesty and authenticity. Verses 12 to 15. I love this section. 12 to 15. An unselfish modesty and authenticity. Now when the turn of each young lady came to go in to King Ahasuerus, after the end of her 12 months, think of it, no job, no responsibility, no cooking, no cleanup, no washing, no ironing, no errands, in pampered and indulged, delightful, selfish, harem of Persia. All of the emphasis rests upon your becoming a woman of greater physical beauty. For the days of their beautification were completed as follows. 6 months with oil of myrrh and 6 months with spices and the cosmetics for women. The young lady would then go into the king in this way. Anything she desired was given her to take with her from the harem to the king's palace. Jewelry, clothing, perfumes, cosmetics, whatever she wishes. In the evening she would go in, and in the morning she would return to the second harem, to the custody of Shashgaz, the king's eunuch, who was in charge of the concubines. She would not again go into the king unless the king delighted in her and she was summoned by name. She was in this contest, and the one who pleased the king the most would gain his favor. Verse 15. Now, when the turn of Esther, the daughter of Abihail, the uncle of Mordecai, who had taken her as his daughter, came to go into the king, look closely at her modesty. She did not request anything except what Haggai, the king's eunuch, who was in charge of the women, advised. This woman cannot be more than 20, 25 years old. This is a chance of a lifetime for her to have whatever she wishes. And she just simply stands on her own character and the advice of the man who knew what seemed to be best. There's a real unselfish modesty, a withdrawal from extravagance and authenticity. I'm impressed that they took with them cosmetics. I smiled the other day when I came across a Carolina publication that was the result of a survey that was taken. In the survey, it was found that 15% of the ladies tinted their hair, 22% wore false eyelashes, 38% periodically wore wigs, 80% wore rouge or some kind of facial cosmetics, 93% used nail polish, 98% wore some kind of eye makeup, and 100% of the ladies voted in favor of a resolution condemning any kind of false packaging. Thought that was interesting in this particular article. You know what? I think, without making that illustration walk on all fours, I think that the woman who uses the cosmetics is not interested in appearing false. Cosmetics done well will help enhance the beauty that is there. It is not an attempt, when the woman's motive is right, to hide something that is not there. Frankly, I'm of the opinion that Esther went into the king without fear. She had no driving interest in the entire process. Her life did not revolve around her physical appearance or simply making a king happy. She had, in the terms we used to use in the group I used to run with, she had her stuff together. She knew where she was coming from. She knew who she was. And she knew that God's hand was on her life. If it was His pleasure that this be His plan, then she would willingly accept it. If it would not be, she would willingly relinquish it. There is a modesty and an authenticity about this woman that makes us suck in our breath. True beauty. Number five, a kind winsomeness regardless of her surroundings. A kind winsomeness regardless of her surroundings. Verse 15 concludes, Esther found favor in the eyes of all who saw her. She lifted up grace to all who saw her. I think that is rather remarkable. Even to those competing, and I might add, greedy women who were a part of the harem, she must have found some sense of favor in their eyes. She was taken to King Ahasuerus in his royal palace. Verse 17 says, the king loved Esther more than all the women. She found favor and kindness with him more than all the other virgins. So that this is a great moment, he set the royal crown on her head and made her queen instead of Vashti, the former queen. Wow. Webster says winsomeness is being pleasant, delightful, attractive in a sweet, engaging way. A person who is winsome draws you to him or to her. You can never get quite enough. You are intrigued by that person's spirit. Number six, and lastly, a humble respect for authority. Verses 18 to 20. A humble respect for authority. This is almost too good to be true when you read of Esther in the last part of this. The king gave a great banquet. Believe me, he knows how to give banquets. And he gave it a name, Esther's Banquet. For all his princes and his servants, he made a holiday, Esther Day, holiday for the provinces and gave gifts according to the king's bounty. And yet, verse 20, Esther had not yet made known her kindred or her people as Mordecai had instructed or even commanded her. For she did what Mordecai told her as she had done when under his care. It's a strange bit of information that is passed around that when you marry, you no longer need to remember parental advice. Or when you get out on your own, you're really on your own. Think for yourself. Believe in yourself, go for it, whatever. Isn't it interesting that even as the queen of the land, she remembered the wise counsel and was willing to submit to the authority of it? I have found in my years on earth, the older I get, the smarter my parents were. Have you discovered that? I thought how stupid those folks were when I was in my teen years, but they got smarter the older I have gotten. How beautiful it is to live with a wife who still remembers her folks' counsel and wisdom and advice. Now, what does all this say to the woman today? You want to be a modern-day Esther, most of you do. I would venture to say all of you in your own way want to be this. Who wouldn't? You say it sounds so unbelievably off the graph. How can any woman attain? It can happen. God does not mock us with his word. He isn't in the business of making his people squirm because they can't attain the challenge of a unique life. You can't get it by taking your cues from the world, however. You'll never win there. Let me give you a couple of thoughts that come to my mind, and I share them with you very graciously because I'm not a woman. I cannot imagine the pressure you live in or the difficulty that you must handle. So I say these are suggestions that I believe will work. First is this. Ask God to cultivate character within you. Ask God to cultivate character within you. I would add underneath that piece of advice or that suggestion that you ask him to give you a discontent the older you get for the superficial and a deeper desire for the spiritual. Ask God for that. Make yourself available to his strength, his reproofs. Ann Morrow Lindbergh, in a work entitled Gift from the Sea, writes this. I want, first of all, in fact, as an end to these other desires, I want, first of all, to be at peace with myself. I want a singleness of eye, a purity of intention, a central core to my life that will enable me to carry out these obligations and activities as well as I can. I want, in fact, to borrow from the language of the saints, to live in grace as much of the time as possible. By grace, I mean an inner harmony, essentially spiritual, which can be translated into outward harmony. I am seeking perhaps what Socrates asked for in the prayer from the Phaedrus when he said, may the outward and inward man be at one. Ask God to give you that kind of authenticity, to place more emphasis on what's happening down inside your heart and less emphasis on the externals, the trappings. Here's the second. Trust God. Trust God to control the circumstances around you. Those circumstances that you're using as an excuse for not being the woman you would want to be, you trust God to control the circumstances around you. Don't wait for them to be perfect. Remember Esther? All the things we have read of her happened in a harem, of all places. At the height of competition, surrounded by sensual, greedy, superficial women, Esther stood alone. I'd like us to bow together for a few moments. Ask God. Trust God. That implies that you know God, which you may not. This is the time to take care of that. The God who led Esther is still very much alive, very much as available. But between her life and yours and mine, His Son has come. S-O-N. Jesus Christ. He has made God accessible in the sense that He has opened the way to heaven by His death on the cross. Perhaps, dear woman friend of mine, it's possible you want these things more than life itself, but you have yet to know the Lord who alone can give them. I invite you, as well as the men who are listening, who are hearing these words, who have seen them in the Scriptures, to bow your heart and your life to Jesus Christ. God loves an authentic confession of sin. Hide nothing. A simple prayer that goes something like this, you can come to know Him. Dear God, I haven't anything in myself that would win favor to You. I am completely dependent upon You for eternal life, for forgiveness, for character, for security. I believe Jesus Christ died that I might live. And because He lives, I give my life to Him. I claim His blood as the detergent to wash away my sins. And I come today. I believe in Him. Our Father, give us a continued disgust for things that merely satisfy the flesh. Show us the importance of character. Not just the women today, show all of us the importance of character. The incredible change that can come by standing alone on the things of God. Give us a grace and a winsomeness in doing so. Keep us from becoming cranky Christians. Make us people of great grace. And use us even in the harems of life to make a difference and to model a charm and a beauty, a dignity and an elegance that cannot help but cause people's attention to be drawn to You and to Your power. We ask these things and we trust You to do them in the name of Jesus Christ our Lord. Amen.
9: 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We also have a special treat for you today. We're going to play a portion of a special 3-part audio series for children. From the beloved Paws and Tales collection, this is the story of Esther. 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Not for a day, but for a lifetime. Whether it's a gift for your children, your grandchildren, or maybe a niece or nephew, this collection goes far deeper than just entertainment. It's God's Word wrapped in a story they'll love. Here's just a sample of what's coming your way.
10: So, there she is.
11: Esther, you have some gifts.
12: Oh, I don't want any gifts.
11: If she doesn't want any gifts, take them away.
12: Stop. I want the gifts.
11: Ah, she wants the gifts. Now, this one is from...
12: Stop!
11: What is it? What is it?
13: Where is Esther, daughter of Abihail?
11: You have no right to come in here.
13: Are you Esther?
12: I am.
13: She is beautiful.
14: She is indeed.
11: What is your business here?
13: You may take a few things with you.
12: I am going nowhere.
11: You will tell me what you're doing here.
13: We are gathering young women who will compete to be the next queen of Persia.
12: Well, you can rest assured that I do not wish to compete.
11: You may leave now.
15: Esther, what's going on?
13: Take her!
12: Moshe!
15: Leave her alone!
12: Moshe!
13: Stand back! This is not an invitation. I don't like this any more than you do, but I have my orders. You can come with us easily, or you can come with us as you struggle. But you will come with us.
11: Esther, come. Gather some of your things.
12: Mordecai?
11: It is time to obey me. We will be right there.
12: Is he all right?
11: I'm sure he will be fine. Now listen to me. Go with him. I will go to the palace and get this cleared up. Look at me, girl. Do not tell anyone there that you are a Jew.
12: Why would
11: that? Did you hear me? Tell no one.
12: I promise.
11: I love you, Esther.
12: I love you, too. What will become of me?
11: I will have you back home in no time at all.
12: Mordecai, I'm scared.
11: Everything will be fine. Trust me. You will be home for dinner.
13: Stand back. We will go now.
12: I'm coming. Moshe. Moshe.
16: Captain.
13: What is it?
16: Please, watch over her. I have friends in the palace. I will come to bring her home. Just please... watch over my Esther.
13: It doesn't matter who you know in the palace. Your Esther is now a part of the harem of King Ahasuerus. She will never come home.
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I don't know if you can see, all of you, but this is my Rubik's Cube, sort of. It's messed up. After I talked about it in last week's study, somebody went into the office and twisted it around. After third service, somebody came in and said, Pastor Ron, can I see your Rubik's Cubes? So I went to show him, and he looked and said, well, this one's messed up. And I said, it wasn't when I started this morning, it wasn't. Because I like, as I told you last time, my Rubik's Cubes to be perfect. He said, I'll fix it. And then he started trying to fix it. The problem is that I've had this Rubik's Cube perfect for so long, it's too stiff to really turn all the cubes. And so you can try, but it's really, really hard and get stuck. And wouldn't it be a wonderful ending to this illustration if I could just fix it? I can't do it. I can't do it at all. I guess my point is, we can't be so stiff things have to go our way. What we need to do is what we just sang. I trust in God because He's got the Rubik's Cube of your life and mine in His hands. Would you take that for me, please? And we know, I told you last week, it's the certainty, not I hope or my fingers are crossed. And we know that in all things, God works for the good of those who love Him, who are called according to His purpose. This glorious verse reminds us of God's power working in us and through us each and every day. I want you to remember as we go ahead today that this chapter is all about life in the Spirit of God. And as we learned in our study last time, that life even in the Spirit sometimes includes suffering. And the Spirit's victory is ours. By born-again birthright, the victory over suffering even is ours. So far, Romans 8 has taught us 9 glorious facts about being born again. By way of very quick review, the first is that there's no condemnation. That's the way this chapter begins. That's about as good a news as there is because we all feel condemned so often. There is now, today, whatever this day is in April of 2025, there is no condemnation for those of us who are in Christ Jesus. Second, we've been told that we've been set free from being slaves to sin and or temptation. We don't have to give in again. Third, when we're walking in the Spirit, we're promised that our minds are set on what the Spirit desires. It changes who we are and changes our preferences and our choices. Fourth, we're promised that we're now controlled by the Holy Spirit and not our flesh. We don't have to get beat up day after day. We don't have to be up one day and down the next. Our spirit has the power and is in control. Fifth, we were told that we have a new obligation. But it's not an obligation to us. You know, I owe it to myself to be happy. I owe it to myself to do this or to do that. No, we have an obligation, but it is to God. Sixth, and this I think is my favorite one of all, that we have a new identity as adopted sons and daughters of God. We've been given a spirit by which we can call Him Abba, Daddy, Father. That's who we are. We used to be something completely different, but we no longer are. Seventh, we're joint heirs with Christ of everything that is God's. We all get it all. We don't divvy it up and we all get a little tiny bit. We all get it all. Eighth, we are promised that indescribable glory awaits us. I consider that our present sufferings aren't worthy to be compared to the glory that will be revealed in us. And finally, that we've got a lot of company in our groaning while we await our new bodies. And I got up this morning and I'm
trying to cough and I'm saying, oh Lord, please don't let me be a distraction today. Not in this verse. That's just me kind of groaning. Well, we heard that creation groans with us, but wonderfully the Holy Spirit also groans for us as well. And now in this one verse, we add to that list, just beginning to understand what Paul would write to the church at Philippi when he said in verse 6 of the first chapter, I am confident of this, that he who began a good work in me will carry it on to completion until the day of Christ Jesus. What that means is that if we hold on to those promises, and remember, we're just getting started, the rest of this chapter is filled with even greater and more glorious promises. If we hold on to those things, we cannot miss. We cannot miss God's perfect will for our lives. God in us, his plan for us and through us will be worked out because God is the author and the finisher of our faith. Now, I've been accused at times of being too simple. Don't just be with Jesus. Don't you think it's more complicated than that? I really don't. And you guys know that. And if I'm simple, it's because, well, I'm simple. But today, I'm going to be even more so because I don't want anyone in these services today to miss out on the wonderful meaning of Paul's words to us. So let's try today to set aside all of our sophistication and let's just, for the next 35 minutes or so, let's be simple together. He starts out, Paul does, by saying, and we know. James, the Lord's half-brother, said that we are to be doers and not just hearers of God's word. God wants us to know this verse in a very personal way. It's not a refrigerator magnet verse. It's not a plaque in your home verse. It's not that verse that we can just sort of share off the top of our head when somebody's going through something difficult. He wants each and every one of us to know this verse in a personal way. And I want to make sure as we go through this very slowly, before you leave today, how you can apply this verse in your day-to-day lives every single day. I want you to know it in the deepest regions of your heart. And we know that in all things. I told you last Sunday that all means all. Not some things, not many things, not most things. All means all. It's an important word. In this verse, God's sovereignty guarantees that every single thing in your life, the good times, the bad times, the really, really hard times, and those wonderful, beautiful times, all of it is being worked out to conform to God's plan for your life and for his purpose through you to bring him glory. God's not just in control of good things or expected things. God's not just in control of the things that make sense. God's in control of everything. I've told you many times over the years that almost nothing in my life goes the way I expected it to. And so it's necessary always to remember that God is in control of all of those things, every single thing. And our tendency as humans is that we doubt that when things surprise us, or when things don't go the way we thought they would. This verse promises that everything that happens, things from within and things from without, all of those things are protected by this promise. Now, I want to talk about within things and without things for a couple of minutes, because I think that will minister to everyone here today. Within things are the things that we cause to happen. I call them self-inflicted wounds. They result from our sin. They result from the bad choices that we make. They result sometimes from us just jumping ahead of God and what he's doing. Because of that, I hope this verse today is especially comforting. You see, it means when we mess up, even when you think you may have missed God's will in something, he's still there. He's behind the scenes, and he's working things together for your good and for his glory. The only thing that you have to do to enjoy this promise is
to repent when you've caused the problem. It's really that straightforward. You know, every Sunday we're here, there's always a lot of people. You look wonderful, you got smiles on your face, but the reality is there's always people who are really, really hurting. All you have to do, if you're the cause of those things, is say, Jesus, I blew it, I'm sorry, help me. And He will do that. They're also without things. And those are the things that you can't do anything about and you didn't do anything to cause. Illnesses, job layoffs, a spouse who leaves suddenly, a business failure or financial difficulties because of a bad economy. Those are things that are not of your own making. Please rest in the fact that God is at work in those behind-the-scenes things as well. You know, there's a couple of stories that I use, I'll share with you today. This is one of those opportunities. I use it often in counseling and situations. People come to me and say, well, should I take this job or what should I do? And I'll tell them to read Genesis chapter 31 and let the Lord speak to your heart. Genesis 31 is the story of Jacob and Laban, who was smart enough to out-con, even con men Jacob. And Laban was so smart that he knew that God had been blessing him because of Jacob. And so Jacob wanted to leave, and Laban figured reasons to make him stay. And even though Jacob always found favor with God, he knew that God had something more for him. But he wasn't in a position where he could leave, and suddenly one day, without any warning at all, he noticed that Laban's attitude toward him changed. Well, God was the cause of that without thing. Now, please be sure that you understand this one thing about within and without things. It's never necessary for us to understand why those things are happening. God's under no obligation to answer our questions, why God, or how long God, or what did I do, God, to cause this. It isn't necessary for us to understand. What is necessary for us is to have the faith to trust in a God who works all things together for our good and for His glory. In fact, the more times we ask God why, well, the more silence that we're going to experience. What we have to do is trust by faith that God works. That's the next two words. God works. Not you, not me. I've looked for Bibles my whole Christian life that said, Ron works. It doesn't happen. Literally translated, this is that God lends a hand. I think that's a really beautiful picture. It's as though we're His partners, and yet He does all the work. God lends a hand. Now, men, let me speak to you for a moment, because for us, we men, this is especially hard. We do what is instinctive for us to do. We want to fix problems. We want people to take our advice. We want people to admire how determined and how persevering we are. But you see, it doesn't say you work. It says that God works. God does not help those who help themselves. That's the famous, infamous, really, Bible verse that nobody's ever been able to find in their Bible, but we're convinced that it's true. Again, especially we who are men, we love that verse. And yet that verse is antithetical to what the Bible really teaches. God helps those of us who know we cannot help ourselves. Because these two words, God works. Now, the reason it's difficult for us is twofold. First, we've been taught our whole lives to be dependable, to be able to provide the answers. Men, ask your wives. She wants to talk, you want to fix. We've been taught that we have to do certain things. He wants us to learn that we're not dependable when we're not walking with Him. Men, the most important thing you can do for your wives and for your children is to make sure they understand that every move dad makes
is made in the counsel of God. Not the, I prayed about it. Okay, well, what did God say? Well, you know, not much. God works. The second reason it's difficult is as old as eternity. It hurts our pride. We like to be thought of as the man who can be depended upon. We like the attention, the admiration, even the respect that it brings. God wants us to be content by coming to Him and letting everybody know that's who we are. What should I do? I don't know, but I am really seeking the Lord on this. When we came to San Antonio 30 years ago, I sought the Lord, and He heard my cry. Paula wasn't seeking the Lord in that regard. But she's a woman who loves Him, and she prayed. And God moved on her heart as well. God works, remember, not you, not me, God works for the good. Now this is a critical word in this verse. Good, what does it mean? Well, let me start by telling you what it doesn't mean. It doesn't mean that everything is going to turn out the way that you want them to. Oh, how I wish that was true. I wish I could get my Rubik's Cube back and just flip it around and be fixed. Sometimes we can't see the good in the circumstance that we're in. But God is working for the good. It means that God has only your best interests at heart. And He wants you to trust Him. Even the really painful things can turn out for your best and for His glory if you'll turn to Him and let Him do His work. Jesus, in fact, you know, suffered great pain. Jesus endured great loneliness. Jesus was betrayed. He didn't do anything to deserve any of that. The same thing is true of our apostle, our author. He suffered many things. We can read 2 Corinthians chapter 12 and you see the list, and it makes me cry even reading it. He was truly a victim of evil men. I'm only going to give you a couple quick examples to show you how God was working behind the scenes in Paul's life in situations where it didn't look good. The first, we remember that Paul wanted to go to Asia Minor. He wanted to go preach the gospel where the gospel had never been declared. That's Ephesus, modern-day Turkey. And he wanted to go there. And he was 100% convinced, 100% convinced that he heard from the Lord that's his mission field. But every time he tried to go there, the Holy Spirit three times prohibited him from doing so. Do you think he was discouraged? Of course he was. But God really was working behind the scenes, and it would be later and suddenly where he would describe it this way, a great door of effective ministry is opened, and God was doing some really, really important things. And you remember that Ephesus was where he stayed the longest out of all of the places in his missionary travels. An even better example for us is Paul being in prison. We just started Friday night our study in 2 Timothy. And Paul was in prison when it seems to the whole world like he would be much more effective on the outside, sharing the gospel, doing miraculous things, and people seeing those things and being healed and converted to Christ. From our perspective, there could be nothing so devastating as being thrown in prison for something that you didn't do and suffering. But you see, in the background, God was working all things together, even for the Apostle Paul, for his good and for God's glory and for our benefit. You see, God needed to take Paul away for some quality quiet time. And so God worked out the circumstances. It ended up with him in prison. Now we would say, that's not fair. It doesn't make any sense. But in effect, what God was doing was sending the Apostle Paul to study hall. And it was from prison that he wrote the biblical books of Ephesians, Philippians, Colossians, and Philemon.
Now, sure, Paul on the loose could have saved a lot of people, but how many people do you think over the 2,000 plus years since those books were written, how many people do you think got saved just because of those books being in our Bibles? Now, Paul didn't understand that. God didn't show up and say, I know it's going to be really hard, Paul, but don't worry, I've got you writing the Bible. He would have said, what? But that's God working behind the scenes, doing good work. Not the Apostle Paul doing the work. God doing the work through the Apostle Paul. That's precisely how God works for the good in each and every one of us. What that means is that God's good and our good are going to be accomplished even though, and please hear my heart on this, even though God's idea of good and Pastor Ron's idea of good aren't always the same idea of good. My idea of good is, okay, God, I want this to happen, and this to happen, and this to happen, and this to happen, and that makes perfect sense to me. I have one prayer that I've been praying for 20 plus years. And I'm still trying to convince God to answer that prayer. And now I'm at the place where I can say, okay, Lord, I want to do this. I want to do this so desperately, but I want to do it on your terms. And I won't bore you with the details, but okay, God, I'll do it. Be quiet. I'll do it anonymously. I'll do it publicly. Whatever you want. But evidently, he's still working on my Rubik's Cube. God didn't promise to eliminate evil or pain from our lives. My mother's death before I got saved was the most painful thing I'd ever been through to that point in my life. But that was the very thing that God used to begin the downward spiral in my life, so that I would eventually cry out to him for salvation. Good works, if we love him. That's why he says in the next line, of those who love him. You know, Galatians says, I remind you of this often, that God won't be mocked. He knows if you really love him. Just like we sang the song, I trust in God. He knows if you really trust him. I wonder if in heaven, and I'm using kind of a silly human argument, but if there aren't some of us in this room, when we said, I trust in God, I wonder if maybe the Father turns to Jesus and says, what did he say? Well, the same thing is true about if we love him. I think everyone in this room is in love with the idea of a God who cares and loves us. But Jesus said, if you love me, you'll obey me. And since all of the other promises that we've already talked about in this Bible study, we're not controlled by our flesh anymore. We can overcome temptation. What does it say about you if you aren't being obedient?

0: 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If you'd like a free copy of today's message, please reference
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9: Devises wicked plans, feet that are swift in running to evil. This is to manufacture evil, concoct evil, invent falsely, and to scheme evil against people, to plot. We expect scheming and manipulation and all of these things to be done in the workplace, but how tragic it is when believers get caught up into little groups, little factions, and scheme conspire, and plot against other believers to gain advantage, which will tear up any family and tear up any church. Number six, we are to hate discord. Proverbs 6, 19b. So I'm giving you some things to really hate. You know, when you look at the television, they're not comprehensive and they're channeling your hate many times in the wrong direction. But those who sow discord in the workplace, we are to hate discord. Those who sow discord in the family, those who sow discord in the church, those who are contentious, those who are lovers of strife, those who are peace breakers, those who are whisperers, gossipers, grumblers, and backbiters. You know, Ephesians 4:29 says, let no corrupt word proceed out of your mouth, but what is good for necessary edification, that it may impart grace to the hearers. Let no corrupt word proceed out of your mouth. If it's devilish, don't say it. And if you think before you speak, there are a lot of things you won't say. Ask God to put a guard over your mouth. Corrupt speech. So sowing discord is deadly, disastrous, and dangerous, and God will judge. Number seven, we're to hate apathy. Say apathy. Romans 12:11 says, not lagging in diligence, fervent in spirit, serving the Lord. This is one who has a lack of interest when it comes to the things of God. He or she is dull. They just as content if they're not here. I'm not talking about those who are not here for obvious reasons, but there are some who just miss to be missing. I mean, they can give a good day's work on their job and can't come in person and worship the Lord in spirit and in truth. This kind of person is slothful when it comes to the things of God, sluggish. They're lazy. They won't even get up. And if they come to church, they come halfway through the worship experience. They are lazy when it comes to spiritual things. They could care less about coming to church consistently, regularly, on time. They're not on fire for God. Beloved, where is your passion for Christ? When is the last time you've come to the church for a whole month on time with your Bible, ready to receive the word of God, apart from something beyond your control? When is the last time? Does it even bother you? That's a sign of your spiritual condition. You ought to be like the psalmist that said, I was glad when they said unto me, let us go to the house of the Lord. What else are we ought to hate? We are to hate hypocrisy. This is a person who pretends to be something he is not. We ought to hate hypocrisy. This is a person who pretends to be something he or she is not. He is a deceiver and an imposter. Jesus hated the spirit of hypocrisy. He hated. I mean, come to church, go home, the biggest devil in the house. The biggest devil on the job. Come to church, amen, praise the Lord, stand up and shout. Sit yourself down if you're not living it. God is not concerned about how high you jump. He's concerned about how you live when you land. I say to you, Jesus hates a spirit of hypocrisy. Let me give you a passage. I want you to go there and I want you to read every word with me. I'm going to read every word of this. This is Maranatha Bible Church. It's a number of passages taken from Matthew 23:13-15. Matthew 23:13-15. You see how much Jesus hated the spirit of hypocrisy. Let me just read it. But woe to you, scribes and Pharisees, hypocrites! You shut up the kingdom of heaven against men, for you neither go in yourselves, nor do you allow those who are entering to go in. Woe to you, scribes and Pharisees, hypocrites! For you devour widows' houses and for a pretense make long prayers. You know, some folk make long prayers and God is not in it. Don't even hear because they're hypocrites. Therefore, you will receive greater condemnation. Verse 15. Woe to you, scribes and Pharisees, hypocrites! For you travel land and sea to win one proselyte. And when he is won, you make him twice as much a son of hell as yourselves. Did you hear that? You make him twice as much a son of hell as yourselves. Matthew 23:23 says, woe to you scribes and Pharisees, hypocrites, for you pay tithe of mint and anise and cumin and have neglected the weightier matters of the law, justice and mercy and faith. These you ought to have done without leaving the others undone. Matthew 23:25. Woe to you scribes and Pharisees, hypocrites, for you cleanse the outside of the cup and dish, but inside they are full of extortion and self-indulgence. Matthew 23:27 says, woe to you scribes and Pharisees, hypocrites, for you are like whitewashed tombs, which indeed appear beautiful outwardly, but inside are full of dead men's bones and all uncleanness. Matthew 23:29 says, woe to you scribes and Pharisees, hypocrites. Look, hypocrites, hypocrites, hypocrites, because you build the tomb of the prophets and adorn the monuments of the righteous. Romans 12:9 says, let love be without hypocrisy. Abhor means hate what is evil, cling to that which is good. What is good? Now, we want to know what God thinks about hypocrisy? He hates it. He hates hypocrisy. What else should we hate? What a list. What a list. If we start hating these kinds of things and live up to God's expectation for us, we'll be a better Christian. Number nine, we're to hate financial debt. We're to hate financial debt. Only when you hate debt will you be determined to get out of it. Only when you hate debt will you be determined to what? Get out of it. Proverbs 22:7 says, the rich rules over the poor and the borrower is a servant to the lender. Romans 13:8 says, owe no one anything except to love one another, for he who loves another has fulfilled the law. The fact that America is going from one crisis to another crisis, one drama to another drama, one disaster to another disaster. I mean, one crisis to another crisis should serve notice on everyone under my voice to put your finances under divine management. All of you under my voice should make it a point and be determined to tithe and give God 10% off the top. And those of you who have been tithing long, even give him an increase from the 10%. All of you under my voice should, once you give to God, you ought to save. You ought to save rainy day funds. You ought not have to charge because your washing machine broke. Your microwave broke. You got to put everything on a credit card. You ought to have an emergency fund, something that you can access. Don't credit card your way out of things. You're just compounding the problem. Look how quiet it's getting now. I know because you're writing. Listen. We go from crisis to crisis to crisis. I just wonder, what is the next crisis? I'm scared to really ask. What is the next crisis? This is why we should get out of debt. God wants us, as it relates to debt, to get out of debt and then increase your credit score. Your credit score ought to be a great score where you can go. And you know what? It don't take them long to find out the status of your finances. It don't take 3 hours, just a couple of minutes, and they'll tell you, oh, no, you need to go back and keep working on it. Go back and keep working on it. But nothing. I'm looking at the report. Everything is in technology. Shoop, whoop, whoop. You broke. You broke. Bad rating. When your credit score is bad, man, those interest rates you pay is so much higher on a house or on a car, on other things of such. And you say you ought to get completely out of debt. That's your goal. That's your goal. My goal right now, personally, my wife and I committed to go, we want to pay off our house within the next couple of years. We want to pay it off. We've been there about 15 years and we just ready to let that baby go. We're ready to pay it off because we don't know what's coming. That's right. And we don't want to be broke. And not only that, but when you do ministry, you got to understand, we have to depend on the giving of the people. And if you stop giving, I don't have anything. Look how quiet y'all got. My wife don't have anything. That's right. We still have our house notes and everything else. We live off what you give us. Only thing I live on is my paycheck. I don't live on nothing else. Nothing else. My name is not on a check. I don't sign nothing here. We have people qualified to do that. You know, and I don't want my name on that. I don't live in the finance room. I may go by there and say hi and give them a high five and pass on, but I don't sit down there and watch them. You know, I don't, if I got to watch them, then they shouldn't be where they are. Do I have a witness out there? Huh? Amen. You know, what are you going to do? You got to be ready for crisis. What are you going to do when they take away our 501c3 and you can't write the church, what you give to the church off as a tax deduction? Are you going to stop tithing? Or are you going to keep tithing? Or are you going to stop tithing because you can't get a write-off? Matter of fact, it's going to test your love for God. And you know what? It's only a few years away. Your love for God is going to be tested. The lights are on. Folks don't think about the lights being on. They just on. The air condition's on. That's right. The toilet paper's on the roll, but let the toilet paper roll off. You know, it's amazing. As long as paper towels and everything's on, nobody say nothing, but don't let it. One sheet. Hey, Deacon Jones. When last time you go to a custodian and thank them because it's paper towels in there every time you go in there? We just take some things for granted. You know, because we live one crisis after another, you had better be self-disciplined and know how to tell folk no and don't move on impulse and not move on your emotion. And you young folk out there, they're going to send you 100 credit cards. You need to get your scissors and cut them up. Cut them up. And I'm going to tell you something else. You do everything you can to have minimum debt college wise. Because that debt's going to come due. And they know how to subtract from your salary, too. That's right. You do work study. You work two jobs. You be creative. You seek scholarships. You do grants. You find some freebies out there. Seek and ye shall find. The birds don't go out looking, expecting bread to come to the nest. They got to get out and go dig in that grass and then bring it back to their little chi-chis. And they begin to drop it in their mouth. And that chi-chi is not going to be 20 years old getting food from the mama. You, that's right. Won't y'all say amen? You 50 years old, still mama, can you give me? Mama, can you give? What you going to give me? I'm daddy. Got your hand out. Now, we ought to be a blessing and help our children, but I'm so glad my children can help themselves. The goal is to get them to be independent and know how to survive without me. If I got parents in here, you ought to say amen and give God a hand clap of praise. Some of y'all, every time you see your child, there's bad news coming. You better get out of debt. Get out, pay off that car as fast as you can. When you pay it off, don't turn around and get another car. Ride that baby a while. Ride it a while. Ride it until it says, the car says, let me go. Ride it a while. Ride it a while. Find out what's wrong with it. Don't be a jackleg. You mess up the warranty. I think I could give me a wrench. I can go in here and do something. And then you can't do nothing. You mess it up. You take it into Toyota or Ford or Chevy, wherever you got. And they say, somebody messing with this thing. Your warranty's gone. These cars are designed now where you can't even fix it. And matter of fact, you notice how, like every house we've lived in, our air condition go out before 5 years is up. They got these things timed. When the warranty go out, the air condition go out. You know, whatever the warranty expires, seem like it dies the day after. My mama and dad had this freezer because we've been dealing with the estate and stuff. And they have this this big box freezer. It's green and it's top. You push it open, you know, you raise it up. And they bought that when I was about 17 years old, still living in their house. And when we got ready to get rid of that house, after my mom and dad had been gone, here I am at my age, And that freezer is still running, still functioning, never had anything done to it, and we just gave it away because it wouldn't die. I couldn't bring that freezer to San Antonio. My sister them couldn't do it. It was too big for anybody to have. So we just gave it away. We couldn't do anything. And it's still running. I mean, it gets ice cold. They made things to last. Today they make things to die. Oh, God. I think I got the point. Listen, get out of debt as soon as you can. And as you're getting out of debt, don't become stingy in the process. Number 10, we are to hate Satan and demonic activity. We are to hate Satan and demonic activity. We must fight Satan because he has come to steal, kill, and destroy. We are to hate Satan and demonic activity. We must fight Satan because he has come to kill, to steal, kill, and destroy. John 10:10a says, the thief does not come except to steal and to kill and to destroy. Ephesians 6:11 also says, put on the whole armor of God that you may be able to stand against the wiles of the devil. For we do not wrestle against flesh and blood, but against principalities, against power, against the rulers of the darkness of this age, against spiritual hosts of wickedness in the heavenly places. So, beloved, we are in spiritual warfare, but sadly, many believers don't even realize the war is on. Satan is not your friend. Satan is a vicious, low-down enemy whose aim is to destroy your family, destroy your reputation, destroy your ministry, destroy your finances. He wants to destroy your unity. He wants to destroy your peace of mind. God has authorized you to fight that devil, and he has given you the spiritual tools, which is the whole armor of God, using the armor, the shield of faith, the boots, the belt, the helmet, and all the pieces. Stand firm and fight the good fight of faith to the glory of God. If you don't fight that devil, you will lose. You have to fight and put up a good fight. Parents ought to be saying, you can't have my children. I'm going to fight for my children. I'm going to fight for my grandchildren. And you young folk, teenagers, 18, 19, 20, 25, 30, you say, you can't have me. You can't have my mind. Yeah, a thought will come in your mind in the name of Jesus. You don't have no business in my mind. Get out in the name of Jesus. That's right. I plead the blood over that thought. You're not going to catch root in my mind. I've blown to Jesus, and so does my mind. Because when Satan gets the mind, he's got the man, the woman, and the child. Number 11, we are to hate sin, but love people. We are to hate sin, but love people. We are to love people who are sexually immoral. You say, if they're sexually immoral, yeah, you hate the sin, but you love people. You are even to love the pedophiles, hardcore criminals. You're to love them. You're to love the racists. Don't get chills on me now. You're to love people of other religions. Who do you have in your life that's of another religion that you have a relationship with that you can shine for Christ? And your witness may win that pagan to Christ. I mean, if you stand away from, ooh, I don't know how he can do that, how she can do that. Oh, no, he's a racist, or she's this, he's that. How are they going to get help if you don't cultivate some kind of relationship with them to win them to Christ? I mean, separating yourself is not the answer. The answer is to give them Jesus. He's the answer. Whether they're Buddhists, Hindus, Mormons, Muslims, whatever they are, they too are God's creation made in the image of Christ. And we need to keep on praying for those kinds of people. We should keep on witnessing and reaching sinners because they are in need of a savior. Refuse to allow spiritual pride to cause you to forget where you came from. Don't forget that you were an unsaved sinner. Don't be saved so long that you forget what a hot mess you were before you came to Christ. Remember the things you did that your mama don't know and your daddy don't know to this day, you mom and dads out there. Look how quiet he got. You wasn't all that. You've done some things your mama don't know, your daddy don't know, but God knows and you know. So the same God who saved us from our sins can save others if they too repent and return to Christ. The scripture says, for God so loved the world that he gave his one and only son, that whosoever believeth in him should not perish, but have everlasting life. 1 Corinthians 13:1 also says, though I speak with the tongues of men and of angels and have not love, I have become sounding brass and clanging cymbals. Bring your Bible if you want to. You should. Dress nicely. You ought not be just dressed any kind of way before the Lord in here. Come in here in a way that's acceptable before the Lord. But if you don't love people, the songs you sing, whatever you do in the media, or in the youth ministry, the finance ministry, counseling ministry, greeters ministry, means absolutely nothing if you don't love like Jesus loved. You ought to love people without putting conditions on your love. You're to love people unconditionally. In closing, as we witness the problems in America, and we sure have a lot of them, the issues in our nation, I want to ask you a question. Are you part of the problem? Are you just complaining, being disgruntled? Are you hating and loving the wrong things, being distracted by entertainment, politics, social media, retreating and living in isolation and fear? Is that you? Or are you part of the solution by being a witness for Christ, shining for Christ, being bold and courageous and taking a stand for Christ and his word? We will answer to God as to how we respond to a nation that is in spiritual darkness. This nation is in spiritual darkness. This nation is in confusion.

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3: This to Jesus. We're talking about ill treatment. Father, you on the cross endured it all. You suffered. They pierced you. They nailed your hands and feet. Even while you were dying to procure salvation for lost humanity, they didn't treat you right. So how do we expect to be treated so rightly? Help us to repent of our attitude of pride and judgmental spirit. 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Help us, oh God, to love like you. By this they'll know that we are your disciples when we have love one for another. In Jesus' name, and all God's children said, amen.
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1: Yesterday, we began an important discussion on suffering with Pastor Chad Roberts. Pastor Chad became blind as a young father, young husband, a preacher of the gospel, a pastor of a local church. Now he's written a book to help Christians as they navigate suffering. How can we develop an unshakable confidence in the God who will never leave us nor forsake us? Pastor Chad, thank you so much for joining me. It's great to talk with you again.
2: Oh, it's a joy to be here. Thank you.
1: Well, we're exploring a lot of very difficult questions about human suffering, and this is something that every single person on planet Earth has to struggle with and try to come to terms with why suffering. And in your book, you point out Moses, and he was no stranger to suffering. He was a man who had so much potential. In those early 40 years, so much was invested into Moses. He had the best education that Egypt could offer. He was in leadership training, if you will, to become part of the leadership over the kingdom. And then it all fell apart. He spent 40 years on the backside of the desert, as the Bible says, watching sheep. And it seems like everything has come crashing down. But God had a plan. God had a perfect timing. So how did God use suffering in Moses' life, especially towards the end of his life?
2: Well, you know, Josh, I often tell people, blindness may be unique to me, but like you're saying, suffering is common to every person. Everyone goes through something that is some type of loss or hurt or grief or wound or trauma, all kinds of things that we deal with. And Moses was no exception, a man that God used so much. And probably, you know, what stands out to me the most about Moses is that he was a man on the run. He was a man in hiding. Even when God told him to go back to Egypt, God reminded him, the men that sought your life, they are dead. You know what that tells me? Moses spent all those years looking over his shoulder. But doesn't God have a way of finding us? When we think we've ran as far as we can run, and we think we're hidden, we think we're obscure, no, God has a way, even if it's a bush in the backside of a desert.
1: Yes.
2: God has a way of getting our attention. And thank God he got Moses' attention the way that he did.
1: Absolutely. Another chapter that you speak about involves the life of King Jehoshaphat. That's probably not at the top of a lot of people's lists of their favorite Bible characters, although, you know, he had some wonderful traits about him. And there was a season where he was facing intense suffering, and it carries a powerful example to show us how we can handle those situations when we just don't know what to do. Can you explain, what did King Jehoshaphat do, and how does that help us as we face the suffering that we walk through?
2: Well, I think he prayed one of the greatest prayers of the entire Bible.
1: Yes.
2: He said, "We don't know what to do, but our eyes are on you." And there are so many principles that we learn. I think we called that chapter, "Hold the Line," because that's what God told Israel to do. He said, "Stand still and hold the line." You know, that reminds me what Paul says. Sometimes when you've done all you can do, stand. And sometimes that's all we need to do. Why? Because what this chapter in the Bible teaches us so clearly, I love it, the battle's not ours. The battle is the Lord's.
1: Amen.
2: And when we really learn that, we're not going to waste our energy. We're not going to pursue the wrong things. We're not going to fight the wrong battles. We're going to stand in our faith, We're going to trust God's goodness. We're going to trust His sovereignty. And we are going to see God do His work in our lives.
1: Amen. And that's so powerful to think about. And I know that the battle is still going for you, and there's questions about those kinds of things. You know, do you ever wonder, and again, I'm getting very personal, so forgive me.
2: No, no.
1: But I know you talk about this in the book, but what if that healing doesn't come? What if that answer that you wanted, maybe to be healed from blindness, doesn't come? How have you learned that the battle is still the Lord's, even though He may not answer that prayer, especially in your situation?
2: Well, you know, Paul, I think, gave us a wonderful answer, and I know you and probably your listeners know it really well. Paul was given a thorn in the side. Prior to blindness, I don't think I could have ever used the word given. I think I would have said, I've been struck by, I've had calamity hit me. Paul used the word given like it's a gift, a thorn in the flesh. And what did he say? God told him, my grace is sufficient for you. And Paul said he is willing to go through those things for what purpose? That the power of Christ might rest upon him. The Lord asked me a few weeks ago, it's very, very odd the way I felt the Holy Spirit asked me this. The Lord said, Chad, you wrote a book, you got this publishing thing, you're doing all these interviews, you're all this publicity for blind faith. The Lord said, is it worth being blind? Because it's a dream come true for me. The Lord said, is blindness worth what you wanted? And I thought long and hard about it. And I said, Lord, no, it's not worth it. It's not worth a book deal. It's not worth interviews. It's not worth publicity. The Lord said, then where are you on this? And I thought long and hard. And I said, Lord, what blindness is worth is it's worth glorifying you. If this is the way that you want me to glorify you, it's worth every single moment. We all have those opportunities. It may not be a physical handicap like mine is. No matter what it is, we all have a cross that the Lord wants us to carry. And doing it, in my view, the Bible is what shapes our perspective. And we can do it with joy. We can do it with gladness. We can do it triumphantly because it's Christ who does it through us.
1: Yes, amen. And that's one of the things that I love about you, your attitude. I know our radio listeners can't see us in the studio, but you've got so much joy, a smile on your face constantly. What has given you that sense of joy and peace and delight in the Lord in spite of the suffering that you've endured?
2: Well, as you know, Josh, John 15:5, Christ is the vine. And when we are connected to the vine, everything that is in God flows into us, the branch. So I have found love, joy, peace, patience, kindness, goodness, faithfulness, gentleness, self-control. All those things that are in God can flow into me. And so when Jesus says, my joy I give you, that's not a feeling. That's not an emotion. If I had waited to feel joyful, that feeling would have never come in blindness.
1: Amen.
2: But it's a fruit of the Holy Spirit. Jesus said, my peace I give to you. It doesn't source out of us, and it doesn't source out of the circumstances of life. It's above it all because it comes out of God.
1: Amen. 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You can tell the energy that he brings and the passion that he brings for the Word of God and for the God of the Word and how God has helped him to see through the darkness. And that's the title of the book, Blind Faith, Seeing God Through Darkness. You can pick up a copy today, 1-800-652-1144. 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Pastor Chad, I once had a seminary professor, and he said that he prayed for patience once, and he had three flat tires that day. And he said, I stopped praying for patience. But seriously, I know that God knows that growth never happens in a hurry. And so what is God doing when we face a season of waiting? I know you've written a chapter about that in your book as well.
2: I loved that chapter. We called it Delays Are Not Denials. You know, God loves waiting, and I hate it. I can remember with eyesight, Josh, I got more speeding tickets. I mean, I got more warnings than I got tickets, but I got pulled over more than what I should have. I drove fast. I hated red lights. I hated stop signs. I loathe waiting rooms. I hate to wait. And in that chapter, I realized one day, Christians today, this culture that we live in, I call them Amazon Prime Christians.
1: That's a good title.
2: If I pray, then God's job is to answer my prayer in 2 to 3 shipping days.
1: Yes.
2: And if it doesn't come within that time, then God's not doing his job. That's how we act. We may not say that out loud, but that's how we think so often. And God doesn't work that way. God is in the waiting. And I found for me that the more I learn to wait on God, the more pleasure I find in God.
1: Wow, what a powerful statement. And thank you so much for that. Now we're coming up to something we were talking about before we came on the air, and that was what was one of your favorite chapters. And so I want to get to that one. And you talk about the man that Jesus healed that had the withered hand. It's in Mark chapter 3. And Jesus called him to reveal the part of his life that perhaps embarrassed him the most. Why would Christ call us to stretch forth our withered hands? What's the lesson that we can learn out of Mark chapter 3?
2: What I've learned is God cannot heal what we hide. And Christians love to hide things. You know, we get it from Adam and Eve, don't we? What did they do? They hid from God. And we hide things, whether it's vulnerabilities, whether it's traumas, whether it's hurts, whether it's whatever, fill in the blank. We hide things. And I just think, knowing that back then they wore long flowing robes, I think that man with the withered hand, I think he kept it tucked away. And one of the things that surprised me the most when I went blind is how embarrassed I felt. It embarrassed me when people would walk up to me that I should have known them, but I didn't know who I was talking to. It embarrassed me when I would spill a drink at a restaurant or bump into someone. There was so much embarrassment that I felt that I know in my heart when Jesus called that man forward, someone with disabilities, they don't want the spotlight. I think it mortified that man. And when Jesus said, stretch out your hand, that deformed hand, that withered hand, I think it teaches us that God, he wants to heal things in our life, but Satan does his best work when we keep things hidden. God does his best work when we expose it. Our brothers and sisters who have the wrong perspective, who think that suffering is only judgment, they only need to look at the life of Christ.
1: Yes.
2: He was sinless, and yet he suffered, not just on the cross, throughout his life. And I think that chapter beautifully lays that out.
1: Yeah, friends, we're visiting with Pastor Chad Roberts. We're talking about the book, Blind Faith, Seeing God Through the Darkness. So many powerful lessons that you can learn, and it's just been one great quote after another. If I was trying to take notes, I would just be writing furiously as many of the lines that you have thrown out, Pastor Chad, and I'm so grateful that we've been able to spend this time together. We do have a couple minutes left, but I want to tell people how they can get a copy of the book. You can order it by giving us a call, 1-800-652-1144. 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That's swrc.com. The book again is called Blind Faith, Seeing God Through the Darkness by Pastor Chad Roberts. I promised on the previous program that we would return to Paul's suffering and how that he could have an eternal perspective on his suffering. Let's elaborate on that a little bit more. We do have a couple minutes left. And so, Pastor Chad, how did the Apostle Paul maintain a eternal perspective that kept him focused through ministry, through the hardships that he endured? And how can we have that same attitude today?
2: Paul taught us that our afflictions, when you compare them to eternity, they're light and they're momentary. It makes me think of 1 Peter 4:19, where Peter tells suffering Christians, let those who suffer according to the will of God. I mean, how do you know if you're suffering according to God's will? Because there's a great deal of suffering that comes from sin and consequences from sinful choices. And Peter makes that distinction. But he says, how do you know you're suffering according to God's will? When we've entrusted our soul to a faithful Creator. I've learned that when there's nothing I can do to change my circumstance, There's nothing, it's beyond, it's out of my control.
1: Mm-hmm.
2: That's when I'm suffering in God's will. And then he said, at the end of that verse, continue to do good. That's what Paul did. He never stopped any sufferings. He suffered incredibly, and it's chronicled in the Bible. But he never stopped. Why? Because he had an eternal view, an eternal perspective. And that's what Christians today, we need that same perspective. And the Bible gives it to us.
1: Amen. We just have about a minute or so left, and I just want you to be able to speak to our audience any message that you have on your heart that you would like to leave with our audience.
2: Well, I would encourage believers, always choose joy. Understand that joy is not a feeling. It's not an emotion. It's a choice. I would have vivid dreams when I first went blind. I would wake up from a vivid dream to pitch blackness, but I would sit on the edge of my bed. I would say, this is the day that the Lord has made. I will rejoice. I will be glad in it. And as I chose joy, the more I chose it, the more fruit the Holy Spirit increased and gave me. And he'll do that for you as well.
1: Amen. Pastor Chad Roberts, thank you so much for joining us for these 2 days of programming. And friends, I know this has been a blessing to you. It's been an encouragement to me. If you want to get a copy of the book, it's called Blind Faith, Seeing God Through Darkness. 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
2: Thank you.
0: 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Many of the world's mythology tell of a chaos dragon that was defeated at the founding of the world. Genesis 1 is void of the mention of any such monster, but the Bible is not. Time to explore this chaos with author and Marginal Mysteries host, Micah Van Hus.
3: There is a consistent pattern across ancient cultures when they describe the beginning of the world. Civilizations, separated by geography, language, and time, often tell creation stories that begin in a similar way. These accounts typically describe a state of darkness, deep waters, and some form of chaotic or serpentine force that must be subdued before the world becomes ordered and livable. In Babylonian tradition, the Enuma Elish describes Tiamat, a primordial sea figure associated with chaos, who is defeated by Marduk. In Vedic literature, the Rig Veda presents Indra overcoming Vritra, a serpent that restrains the waters. Egyptian texts describe the ongoing conflict between Ra and Apep, a serpentine representing disorder. In Canaanite tradition, Bel defeats Yam and the serpent Lotan. Greek mythology preserves a similar structure in the defeat of Typhon by Zeus. While these accounts differ in theology and detail, they share a recognizable framework. The world begins in a chaotic condition, often represented by water and a serpent or dragon. Order is then established through a decisive act, usually involving conflict. Whether these similarities reflect shared memory, cultural exchange, or recurring human interpretation, the pattern itself is difficult to ignore. When the Bible presents the true account of creation, It begins with similar imagery, but removes the idea of conflict entirely. Genesis 1 opens with the statement, "In the beginning God created the heaven and the earth, and the earth was without form and void, and darkness was upon the face of the deep." The phrase "without form and void" comes from the Hebrew terms tohu and bohu, which describe a state of desolation or unformed emptiness. The deep, translated from the Hebrew tihum, refers to the primordial waters. These elements closely resemble the conditions described in other ancient traditions. However, the key difference is that in Genesis, the deep is not personified. It's not presented as a god, a rival, or an opposing force. Instead of conflict, the biblical account emphasizes divine authority, expressed through speech. The next verse states, "And God said, let there be light, and there was light." Creation proceeds through a series of commands, each one bringing structure and function to the previously unformed world. The waters are divided, boundaries are established, and the environment becomes suitable for life. The distinction is central to understanding the biblical perspective. Where other traditions describe a struggle between competing forces, Genesis presents a single, sovereign creator who brings order without resistance. The deep does not oppose him, it responds to his commands. Later passages in scripture introduce language that is more consistent with the imagery found in ancient mythologies. Psalm 74, for example, states, "Thou didst divide the sea by thy strength. Thou breakest the heads of the dragons in the waters. Thou breakest the heads of Leviathan in pieces." Here the text refers to dragons and Leviathan, a figure often associated with a sea serpent. This raises the question of whether the Bible acknowledges the same type of chaos monster found in other traditions. The answer appears to be yes, but with an important qualification. In Scripture, these figures are never presented as equals to God. They are created beings subject to his authority. In the ancient world, where competing creation stories were common, this distinction would have been clear. The message is straightforward. The world is not the result of conflict between gods. It is the result of command. The deep is not a threat. It's part of the created order. Chaos does not compete with God. It is defined and limited by him. This is the foundation of the rest of Scripture builds on, from the Psalms to the prophets to Revelation.
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3: 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That's 855-577-2255. We're so glad you're here to listen. Today's program will complete the message we began yesterday. Here's Pastor Alan with part two of Breakthrough, Looting Interrupted.
4: Folks, it is not a simple thing to ignore the Lord. When you see the looting begin, we should understand God is sending an invitation. There were tremendous generational losses because of failures to respond. Breakthroughs involve the faithfulness of God around both his discipline and his purposes. We have to care about the purposes of God, or we're self-absorbed and God loves us too much simply to give us that permission. And if you'll allow me, I would like to take that biblical perspective and see if we can understand the world we're living in. Because what I want to submit to you is that right now our nation is being looted. And I don't understand it to be a political issue. I think Christians hide from the discussion because they use the word politics, but I truthfully don't think it has anything to do with politics. I think solutions may give an expression in those political realms, but I think we're being looted. I think our wealth, our strength, our opportunities, our futures, our children's futures are being diminished on a daily basis because of the hardness of our hearts. And I say that having spent my adult life serving in the church. So I'm not casting stones at anyone. I'm trying to understand diagnostically where we are so we can choose a better future. I don't think it has to result in the complete obliteration of our nation any more than I think the discipline of God in the midst of the land of Israel had to result in the destruction of the temple. I think that was a reflection upon a generation. And so I'm concerned about our generation and what we're doing. I've made a list of some things happening. In fact, I asked the guys to pull together a video. Looting has become so prevalent, I think we're almost immune to it. I think we've accepted it as a normal way of living. I'm not talking about some recent administration. This has been happening for some decades now. Both political parties involved. I've arrived at a place where up until recently I've just thought of it as a uniparty. It's kind of like a Globetrotters game. Everybody rides the same bus to the game. They put on different uniforms and they split the gate after the game. I think it's far more profound than that. I think it's happening on a national basis in a far more widespread way, but I think it's being expressed in micro ways, in that things that we used to would have considered to be reprehensible, we now kind of shrug our shoulders at and go, yeah, it's unfortunate. We've got a whole new vocabulary for it. Smash and grabs now become a description for an evening out. Somebody asked me, one of our volunteers asked me recently, if we cared if people took things from the next chapter. And I said, yes, we do. You should stop them. It's not okay. Something has happened to our hearts and our attitudes. I just sat down and made a list of some things that I think have contributed to this. And some of these are contributive, and some of them are expressions of the looting that's taking place. Globalism, this move towards a global economy and currency. The diminishment of nationalism, where we shouldn't be proud of our country, we should be embarrassed of it. Causes us not to value the things that are valuable to us as a people. That diminishment of nationalism is associated with the demonization of colonialism. And into that discussion, they roll in missional activities. I'm talking about discussions at the most celebrated academic institutions in the country. Academia often teaches that Christian missions are a reflection of an antiquated view of people and culture. That we shouldn't presume to have a message of salvation which needs to be shared. And in order to discourage people from embracing that, and please understand, they've been telling your young people in our universities for decades now that the idea of missions is inappropriate, it's wicked, it's evil, it's condescending. And they'll cite the worst examples they can find of cultural missional activity when we try to convert people's clothing and not change their hearts. They tell us Christian nationalism is wicked. It's become a derogatory term. Language has been manipulated to suggest that a love of country combined with an awareness of the sovereign intervention of God in history is not only inappropriate, it's dangerous. We should be investigated, monitored, watched. Christian Zionism gets dumped in that same bucket. That's the Christians who believe God has given the land of Israel to the Jewish people. We were recently included in the Jerusalem Post as one of the leading expressions of Christian Zionism in the world. I took it as a compliment. But I can give you some expressions of the looting of America. And one of them is the intentional marginalization of a biblical worldview. Folks, that's our heritage. That's our heritage. Imagine denying the heritage of the indigenous people of this nation, the Native American people, tell them that the way they worshiped should not be remembered. We should be eliminated. We should find the worst examples of how it affected behaviors. You wouldn't think of it, but they've taken our Christian heritage. So now we see apostasy within the church, and we see assaults upon our faith from without. You understand, I hope, that Marxism requires the diminishment of faith. Marxism is not a mystery. It's been practiced now for well over a century. And wherever they come into authority, wherever they gain power, one of the first things they do is close the churches, eliminate the leadership and the voices. The movement of manufacturing away from our nation is a plundering of our nation. I mean, it's been going on. It started in a very significant way, in an intentional way, in the 1970s. Moving manufacturing overseas, offshoring. There's a lot of statistics and a lot of numbers. I'll give you some high view stuff. As a result, the U.S. currently has a deficit of goods and services of over $500 billion a year. We don't make things anymore. We don't even want to go to work anymore. We don't even want to go to the office anymore. We want to work in our pajamas. It's become a national infection. But we didn't get to this point in a day or a week. It's not the result of a current administration, folks. This has been coming on us sequentially for quite a season. The devaluing of work and effort. Let me give you a list. Converse shoes, Gerber baby food, Schwinn bicycles, Craftsman tools, Under Armour, sports clothing and shoes and gear, York peppermint patties. How many of those do you think are still manufactured in the U.S.? None of them. None of them. Gerber baby food. The rest of them I can tell you where they're manufactured, but Gerber doesn't disclose its manufacturing sites. Nestle, the owner of Gerber, just states that they have 418 factories in 86 countries. But they don't make any of it here. I'll give you another component of the looting of America, the refusal to use American energy sources. We spend billions of dollars annually spending it with other nations, depriving U.S. companies and citizens of the revenue and the jobs. We are looting our country. Terrorism, the targeting of civilians and acts of violence and war, and we won't say it. We relabel it. We don't want to create angst towards anyone. And if you dare to say some people group sponsor terrorism, you're xenophobic or some other phobic. We watched it in spades on 9/11. Airplanes were weaponized. Terrorism on our planet is not exclusively an Islamic issue, but it has been a predominantly Islamic issue. Trillions of dollars spent to try to make us safe. The loss of thousands of lives. They are looting our nation. Targeting civilians. Men and women and children. And we are reluctant to say it. We are so addled, so confused. They tell us we deserve it. And we pay for our children to sit in the classrooms where that is taught.
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5: Lessons from Paul is a 90-day devotional. Some of my favorite verses that Paul wrote, a bit of devotional time, and then some place to journal. The goal is to be changed. We want to be transformed by the Word of God and not just informed by it. Saul of Tarsus, a hero of mine, I got to know him as the Apostle Paul, an unrelenting advocate for Jesus in the face of unyielding persecution. Folks, that sounds like the world we live in. Lessons from Paul, it'll help you and I be overcomers, triumphant in this season in the earth. You'll enjoy the book.
3: 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That's 855-577-2255. Now, let's get back to Pastor Allen to wrap up part two of his message called Breakthrough, Looting Interrupted.
4: Illegal immigration. American taxpayers spent more than $150 billion, and these are conservative numbers, on immigrants illegally in the United States in 2023 alone. $150 billion. Illegal is the key word. If we want to change the immigration system, if we want to change the... It's okay, we can do that. You and I would go to prison for making illegal withdrawals from the bank. We call it stealing. When people come to our country uninvited, intentionally avoid the immigration process, and consume our services of education, of health care, our social services, they are overwhelming us. It is looting our country. And we're so addled as a nation, we have trouble saying it. We have sanctuary cities, major American cities, some of the most celebrated American cities that refuse to obey federal laws, but demand federal funding, looting this nation, taking money from people who pay their taxes and refusing to enforce the laws that we have agreed to yield to. I've been considering declaring myself a sanctuary person. Do you suppose I could avoid the IRS that way? Probably not. We've used our military as a social experiment, looting our nation, diminishing the ability of our fine men and women who voluntarily raise their hands to do the two things they're supposed to do in the military, defend our country and defeat our enemies. And we've watched them be turned into a DEI experiment. We've watched them turn them into an LGBTQI2 and whatever number they add this week. And they've rendered them ineffective. They've mocked them. They've hunted down people in the military who had a strong biblical worldview and have expelled them. They are looting our country. Amen. And what do the Christians say? Well, we don't want to talk about that. Could we do a Bible study on the Pharisees? Folks, I believe in studying the Bible, but the point of that is to be salt and light. The list goes on. We've defunded the police. You know, the ultimate outcome of all of this, if the looting continues unchecked, I'll tell you where it's going. There'll be a complete absence of any leadership from churches. We'll simply be asked to be cultural voices, not to be advocates for a biblical worldview. We'll just be asked to repeat whatever the mantra is of whoever happens to have authority over us. That'll be the only way to maintain our status. You'll have to deny your faith. You better use your freedom while you have freedom to be an advocate for a biblical worldview. There's another outcome. It doesn't take any imagination. This is not prophetic, folks. We'll be bankrupt. We are currently, they say $36 trillion in debt, but that's really a tiny expression of the total debt that we have. If the numbers are so far beyond imagination, the interest payment on our debt for this year is projected to be $892 billion. If you don't know, that's more than we spend on our entire defense budget. And it's almost a third higher than the interest payment on our debt in 2023. It is not sustainable. They are looting our country. Lawlessness will grow rapidly. What you saw in the little video is an hors d'oeuvre. Widespread violence is growing. Our children are being preyed upon, and they're not being educated well. They're seen as profit centers in the healthcare community while they're mutilated. Biological sex is not confusing. They are looting our homes. The healthcare system as we have known it will collapse. We will watch an unbridled pursuit of pleasure. Hedonism. I could go on. I think you get a sense. I've got just a few moments. I want to give you a response. I want to go back to the biblical notion for a minute. What happened when the Babylonians burned the temple didn't happen because Nebuchadnezzar got up one morning on the wrong side of the bed. It didn't happen in a day or a week. It was the result of years of the people of God saying, "We don't intend to listen. We want to do what we want to do." Some of us don't want to pay attention because we've done pretty well while the looting's taking place. We've gotten some of the loot. So we'll just keep looking straight ahead, acting like we don't notice. It's going to take courageous change from the people of faith. The most hopeful thing I have seen in a season was the response of the election, not because of the people that were sent, but the millions of people across this nation in flyover country that raised their hands inexplicably. They haven't done it in a long, long, long time. It was a historic response. They said, we think we're going the wrong direction. So here's my suggestion. You've got some notes for this. I believe we are at a pivot point. We can choose the Lord with a new heart and experience freedom, or we can continue to imagine we're capable of solving our own problems and we'll face greater expressions of judgment. The Babylonians are not our problem. A political party, a political adversary is not your problem. China is not our problem. They are a problem, but they're an expression. Isaiah chapter 1, God said, come now, let us reason together. Though your sins are like scarlet, they shall be as white as snow. And though they're red as crimson, they shall be like wool. If you're willing and obedient, you'll eat the best from the land. But if you resist and rebel, you'll be devoured by the sword. That didn't happen the next day. It didn't happen the next week. It didn't happen the next month. So people that heard it thought, that's not serious business. But the kids that were born in Babylon, when they read it, they thought, I wish they would have listened. I'm tired of all the banter about how much you care for the children and you persist in your ungodliness. You don't give a hoot about the kids or you'd begin to honor the Lord. Amen. We are ravaging the generations coming with our ungodliness. Well, they'll change. They'll find a way. God is faithful. But they'll look at us. In James chapter 4, we're given a prescription. It says, you adulterous people. James is writing to people of faith. He's not writing to pagans. You adulterous people, don't you know? And when the Bible says, don't you know, what's the answer? Probably not. Don't you know that friendship with the world is hatred towards God? Anyone who chooses to be a friend of the world becomes an enemy of God. In the New Testament, the word world talks about this present world order, the systems in place, the means of engaging, the activities. He said to be a friend with this present world order means you're an enemy of God. Or do you think the scriptures say without reason that the spirit he caused to live in us envies intensely? But he gives us more grace. That is why the scripture says God opposes the proud, but he gives grace to the humble. And then we're given a response. Submit yourselves then to God. Resist the devil and he will flee from you. The first step is what? Submit to God. Bend your knee. Decide that Jesus is Lord, that he's not just a sinner's prayer. I believe in conversion, but the point of conversion is so that Jesus can be Lord. Begin for yourself. Don't say, I've said that prayer and I've been baptized. Is Jesus really Lord? Are you submitted to God in your life? Or do you tolerate ungodliness? It's a very important question for every one of us to answer. The next statement is resist the devil. Now, we can get some momentum around that, but folks, you're powerless. It's foolish. It's useless to try to resist the devil if you're not submitted to God. Come near to God, and he'll come near to you. So that's the next invitation. We want to come nearer to God. Well, how would we do that? Come near to God. He gives us three very practical ways. James is so practical. He said, wash your hands. Don't leave dirt on your hands. Don't leave unforgiveness on your hands. Don't leave resentment on your hands. Don't leave bitterness or hatred or anger. Wash your hands. How do you wash your hands? With repentance. A change of thought and a change of behavior. Purify your hearts from double-mindedness. James says to us, if you're double-minded, if you're inconsistent, he said you're unstable in every way. You shouldn't imagine you'll receive anything from God. Change your laughter to mourning and your joy to gloom. It's a serious time when you recognize that the judgment of God is unfolding. When the layers of the exile have begun, it's a serious time. Doesn't mean you can't laugh. It doesn't mean you can't recreate. But you better not be chasing that as your life goal. It's a time to reevaluate priorities. And then the last thing he gives us is in verse 10. He said, humble yourselves. You know, there's no place in the Bible that God says he will humble you. There are many, many places he invites us to humble ourselves. If God has to intervene, it's humiliation. You can humble yourself or you can be humiliated before the power of God. But the invitation that we're given throughout Scripture is to humble ourselves. Doesn't mean we have no value, that we have no worth. It means we understand ourselves in God's economy, that there's a God and it's not us. It's not saying I don't have any abilities. You do. God's given you abilities. He's given you influence. He's given you talents and gifts. Use them for Him. And then look at the outcome. He will lift you up. Doesn't matter who the enemy is. It doesn't matter how dark the circumstance. You see, we don't have to have a majority, folks. There is an authority in the truth of God. We can do this. We're salt and light. God will help us. God will help us.
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3: It was healing. It was powerful. It was Christ at work directly, intimately. Like they said from the beginning, regardless of how this turns out, we're going to love Sarah, no matter what happens to her.
2: Last time on Focus on the Family with Jim Daly, Sarah Zagorski shared her deeply personal story of surviving an abortion and God's work in her life in her childhood. And we're so glad you've joined us. I'm John Fuller.
4: John, we did have a really good, heartfelt visit with Sarah last time, and we're going to continue today to talk about the things that she experienced as a baby, as a preborn, and then in both a real turbulent and unhealthy environment with her birth mom, and then eventually into foster care and what that did for her spiritually. And we said last time, her mom eventually came to the Lord, and that's a very good place to start the discussion, that there is always hope in Christ. And I'm sure there's women listening that are feeling guilty, feeling shame. And I'm telling you, you can put that at the foot of the cross. Call us. We have caring Christian counselors. Let us talk to you about what redemption means in Christ. And even like Sarah's mom, who had a very difficult life, found eternal life at the end of this life.
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4: Sarah, welcome back for day two.
3: Yes.
4: Appreciate that effort to hang in and go. You know, it's hard to talk about your life. I mean, you're exposing all these pains. And so I really want to say thank you, because that's not easy.
3: Yeah.
4: And I know you do it a lot because you're in that mission field to talk about the importance of a child and a mother and what they're going through. So thank you for doing it, for laying it out there every day to say, I'm for life. You know, I'm thinking, I've seen those opportunities where we've had good friends like Melissa Oden and others, yourself, testifying in front of Congress. And, you know, those that support abortion are so mean toward you. Melissa once told me when she was there, and again, like you, she was a little different in that she was the one who was rejected, was aborted, but survived.
3: Right.
4: And she just looked at those who opposed her and said, what do you see in me? Am I human or not?
3: Right.
4: And like one female pro-abortion congressperson walked by her and said, yeah, I don't think you should exist, and walked away. Think of just being told that you as a human being shouldn't be here.
3: The
4: who has the right to say that?
3: Right.
4: I mean, seriously. Let me kick it in here. We're going to cover some different territory today. Your foster experience, your relationship with your foster family, the good they did in your life, which is awesome. But let's go there. How old were you when you first stepped into the foster program, and when did you begin to realize what was happening?
3: Sure. So the first interest in the foster care was at 16 months, and it was... At that time, I was, of course, too young to remember many things then, but I went through the process of what is common in foster care as reunification attempts with my birth
4: family. That was the number one goal.
3: That's the number one goal of foster care all the time, every time.
4: Try to get you back with your biological parent or parents.
3: Correct. Yeah. And I went through those reunification attempts multiple times, as the state is often leaning toward trying to give that birth family every opportunity to improve their life and become the parents that where a child can be protected and safe. So during those reunification attempts, of course, it was very heartbreaking for my foster family, even though they had really released me to the Lord. But they did get calls, you know, middle of the night, Sarah has to go home. And that is what happened. Sarah had to go home. And I definitely had such a great love for my mother and for my siblings. I wanted it to be a perfect haven. And I even made this huge castle at my foster parents' house of our family living all together in love and in harmony, you know, but that was a fantasy. That wasn't reality, right?
4: But it's what your heart wished for.
3: It's what my heart wished for.
4: Yeah.
3: And especially with my mother and my sisters, I really wanted to be back with them. Like I said, my mother had three more children after me, a set of twins, who I often, during that reunification period, would protect, would bring into bathrooms and get food with, and those sort of things. So I had deep bonds with these individuals.
4: How did the Christian family that was your initial foster family, how did they care for you that made that impact on you spiritually particularly? And again, I just would encourage more Christian families to consider, if you want to go to the chaos of the world, there's no greater chaos than foster care. Mm-hmm. And of course, the scripture talks about bringing God's shalom, his peace, into this world of chaos, which is a sinful world.
3: Right.
4: So you look at it, you want to jump into the deep end of the pool and do a lot of good work. Jump into foster care. But speak to that dynamic of your Christian foster parents and how did that unfold?
3: Yeah, I'll give you a couple of examples. So one of the ways in which they were involved when I was even reunited with my family is they were still in my mother's life, because my mother still allowed that because she was overwhelmed with the many children she had, and they would bring food and clothes to my family. They'd make hygiene boxes and bring to my mother to try to help them during those times. And also there was a time where my mother allowed for, again, this was during a time where I was still with the family, where they allowed for my previous foster family, you could classify as at this point, to take me to school. And my adopted mom was an elementary teacher. So she enrolled me in the school she went to, and she would pick me up from my house, my birth parents' house, and she would bring a change of clothes because my clothes were not suitable for wearing. And she would bring baby wipes and those kind of materials to clean me up before school and then bring me back. And that was so powerful because it showed her love for me regardless of how foster care panned out for them.
4: Yeah.
3: You know, how it really panned out for them.
4: Well, and the dignity.
3: Mm-hmm.
4: When you look at that and felt that at the time, you got me crying now, but that being aware of that.
3: Mm-hmm.
4: In itself is really amazing.
3: Yeah.
4: You know, what's happening to me right now?
3: Yeah, it was healing. It was powerful. It was Christ at work directly, intimately. And, you know, they would throw birthday parties for my other siblings. They did everything within their means to support my mother and her children.
4: Yeah.
3: And of course, they said from the beginning, regardless of how this turns out, we're going to love Sarah no matter what happens to her, you know. And that was powerful. They were committed to the end, a long-term situation.
4: You know, this is maybe an unanswerable question, but we share some similarities. Mine was not as tragic as yours, but was it enough to offset the lack of what you may have perceived as normal or love from mom and dad that you didn't really have?
3: It did not replace that. It was something that provided hope throughout the process, which was life-saving for me to have hope at all.
4: And I think one of the difficulties for us that have done foster care, all you can do is show up. You can't make that happen in a child's heart. You know, and the best way to get there is by loving them, by helping them. I mean, what she did for you with clothing and wipes, and that is love. You interpreted it correctly.
3: Yes.
4: That's the big difference.
3: Yes. And then after a reunification attempt, when I was placed back in their care, I was riding with her, and I asked her, and I know this hurt her deeply. I said to her, "Why didn't you come get me? Why didn't you come help me?" But she couldn't at that time because the state had required that I go back. And so she bore those wounds too. She was a part of this.
4: Yeah.
3: You know, she suffered too in that. And now I completely understand as an adult why she couldn't just come get me.
4: Yeah.
3: You know?
4: Right, to give us a little oxygen and get the wetness out of our eyes, I want to make a statement here that I think is really cool. And that's the role Adventures in Odyssey, the radio drama, played in your life at this time. And, you know, for all the donors that support Focus that help do that, I mean, it, you know, we're committed to Odyssey. We have a movie coming out, I think September or October, at your theaters. You're going to want to go support the ministry by going. But how did Odyssey help you?
3: Odyssey was amazing. So I was first introduced to Odyssey in my foster care family. At that time, I believe Chick-fil-A would give a tape. And I listened to one tape, and I suddenly wanted every album that ever existed. But the beautiful thing about Odyssey is it brings the gospel to into the child's life, right? So you have the mentorship of Wit. You have Connie, who comes to maturity of faith. You have Eugene, who, during the 90s, you know, who comes to saving faith. But it's always introduced in a way that a child can understand. And, of course, it has many Bible stories. So I was really fed and nurtured and discipled through that. I mean, as amazing as, I mean, I know that sounds unbelievable, but it is true.
4: And you're not the only one. I mean, thousands of now adults said that when they were children, Odyssey was what gave them the foundation.
3: Yeah.
4: So, you know, you go to Sunday school and that's really good and helpful. But when you could do that radio drama.
3: Yes.
4: And, you know, envision these stories unfolding in what you perceive as a child to be a real life place and Wit a real character.
3: Right.
4: And, you know, the grandpa you never had. And, you know, just all those great lessons. And the writers are spectacular. Paul and so many others, Dave Arnold. And we're so grateful for the talent of being able to do that. And we're looking forward to that movie and the 13 episodes that are going to stream after that.
2: Yeah, you can find out all about this new animated Adventures in Odyssey film. We're so excited about it. Learn more about it and support the work. It's going to take a lot of financial resources to get this project off the ground, and you can start by going to focusonthefamily.com/broadcast.
4: Speak to the adoption now, the Christian family that said yes, we'll adopt Sarah. Wow. Sure. Tell me about that emotion.
3: Yeah. So at nine, so 1999, the state had terminated my my mother's parental rights, which of course is a tragedy on its own, and terminated her rights for myself and for my three younger siblings. My older siblings, unfortunately, were in group homes or they aged out of foster care. It was very tragic to witness and see. But I remember my adoption day very specifically because I had to go before a judge and I actually threw up before the whole event.
4: Just being so nervous?
3: So nervous. And the judge asked me, it was like a moment of decision moment, which I think is very unusual, but the judge asked me in front of my foster family, you know, petitioning to adopt me, where I wanted to live.
4: You're nine.
3: I'm nine.
4: Yeah.
3: I'm nine. And I knew enough, again, that I would not survive in that environment anymore, but it was devastating and heartbreaking all at the same time and also relieving at the same time, right? So at that point, I was given a huge gift, though, which was permanence, which every child needs is permanence. And that was the gift that began to mature me and help me grow my relationship with Christ and really shifted the direction of my entire life after that moment.
4: I so feel what you're talking about. I really do. I had to tell my dad I didn't want to live with him when I was 10 because that's what my siblings thought needed to happen. And it's true. He was an alcoholic. It wasn't healthy. And I moved in with my brother. But to say that to him, and he just got up, came over, hugged me, and said, I love you.
3: Yeah, and the pain for, you know, that I went through later on as a teenager and things like that, of this belief that was circulated that I somehow chose this at nine, right? I had nothing to do with it. You know, I answered the question, but it was already decided that my mother's rights were terminated. So it's very painful. It's very difficult.
4: Well, in the beautiful way that you describe that, in your heart, you know, this is safety. Making this decision puts me in a place where there's food and love and comfort, and over here it's chaos and danger, and I don't know if I'll be able to eat. Those aren't very good choices. I mean, really, the other one is without your mom, whom you love. And speak to that, you know, that other thing that some people that haven't been in this situation, the unbelievable love a child can have for their parent, as imperfect as they are. It is amazing how we can love as a child through all the bad stuff.
3: Oh, I adored my mother. Yeah. I loved her with all my heart. I never wanted that to happen. I never wanted that to be my life story, to leave her. And I always wanted her to improve. I wanted it. I believed I had this childlike, you can call it being naive, but I believed she would pull through and things would improve. But time and time again, I learned it didn't improve, you know. But the love never changed. The love never changed.
2: Now, Sarah, if I have it right, your adoptive mom had an abortion element to her story. And, and her story has led you to this point of speaking so boldly for life. Is that right?
3: That's correct, yes. My adopted mother is another heroine in my life. She had an abortion in Milwaukee, Wisconsin, when she was in her 20s. And that was the only pregnancy she ever had. And she came to her moment of decision at the age of 40 and cried out to God because she was suicidal over that abortion and was convicted that that was ending his child's life, the Lord's child's life, and then started her own healing journey. And after her healing journey, she began counseling other women on the and post-abortion recovery. And seeing her witness really inspired me. She would hold a sign outside facilities that said, "I had an abortion. Please come talk to me."
4: Wow.
3: And I got to witness that devotion. And I also got to witness her ministry, or I would say her attempt at ministry to my mother of healing, of what it looks like to heal from this. God can forgive you. God will forgive you, you know, and you can be set free.
4: You know, I want to ask this tenderly, because so often in doing foster care, you're given a sheet. Are you able to accept? And then there's a whole list of things. Food hoarding, head knocking. It can be lighting fires. I mean, there's no normal box.
3: Right.
4: I remember filling that sheet out, and I looked at Jean, sexual orientation issues, all kinds of things. And you look at that list and you go, wow, okay, what are you willing to check that you're willing to bring into your home? Peaceful Christian home. And again, in our experience, we had one child who was a food hoarder because they probably had the same circumstance you had. And every morning we started with him, and he would say, "Can I have a bowl of cereal? Can I have pancakes? Can I have toast? Can I have bacon? Can I any this mound of food I would make for him?" I mean, this went on for like 3 months. And then one day, it's like he figured it out that if he asked for it, it would be there. And that was the last time he did it. It was just the weirdest thing. It's just like he just needed to know. Which we would call food security, that if he asked for it, it would be there. And then he just went back to a bowl of cereal. And I was just really attentive to that in that moment. All he needed. And, you know, yeah, we threw a bunch of pancakes away. What's the big deal? But it changed him and his ability to be secure that he had a place to eat. I mean, that's what we're talking about in that context. Do you feel like when you look back on your life, did you come into that foster and adoptive situation with baggage? What were the boxes for you?
3: Oh, 100%. Absolutely. No doubt. I saw many Christian counselors. I saw psychiatrists. I saw many different specialists in mental health things. I had food. I had issues with food disorders.
4: Wait, come on. That's
3: that's
4: reasonable.
3: I mean, it's just the truth. Your body remembers the trauma you've experienced. That was true for me. So I had to go through a lot of healing and recovery from that time in my life. But my Christian foster care parents, later adopted parents, provided that support. They provided, there were times as a teenager I was suicidal. I mean, it wasn't pretty, you know, but it was Christ throughout it and them alongside me.
4: Wow.
3: Yeah.
4: I mean, just steady.
3: Steady, consistent.
4: And consistent.
3: Absolutely.
4: I mean, that's so good. I mean, we would look at you today and how you're expressing yourself. We're going, wow, she's an amazing woman. But you had difficulty.
3: Yes,
4: I just want to make sure that is there and people know that. You have to work out those things.
3: Yeah, and then too, the tragedy in my family, not to be so sober with you today, but the tragedy with my family is I've had three siblings pass away. Both, and then my mother passed away and my stepfather passed away. So a lot of tragedy, and a lot of that comes from the ramifications of the abuse and the pain they experienced in their life.
4: You know, Sarah, this is an extreme situation, obviously, and, you know, all the degradation that you were facing. And again, I'm so proud of you. I wish I could have been there to be that foster dad for you. Gene would have been right there with you. But I'm thinking of even intact biological homes where things go wrong. This is far more desperate, but it's like every marriage and every family is a stench to Satan, and he's going to try to crush us at every turn. Look at the unfortunate impact he's had on marriage in this country.
3: Oh, absolutely.
4: But in that context, that woman that had that abortion, who, you know, many in the church, and that's just a real statistic, like 1 in 4 women have had an abortion, and that data set, from what I understand, is very similar to the women attending church. So there's this guilt. There's this, and, you know, women are so good at bearing guilt. You really do look at yourselves first and say, what did I do?
3: Right.
4: How does a woman really feel like God could take that from her, take that sin, and set her free? Is it possible, really?
3: Absolutely. It's just the simple fact of the cross. The cross that Jesus died on, he died for the sins of humanity, whatever that sin may be. It covers it. It erased his white as snow. And I believe that with all my heart, because I've seen it with my adopted mother, and I saw the suffering and the guilt from my birth mother, right? But the cross levels us all out. We're all sinful. We all are prone. The scripture says our hearts are desperately wicked without the Lord. But the Lord wants us to be free. And that's what he wants for that post-abortive woman, to be free of that guilt, free of that shame, acknowledging it for what it is first, right? Having moral responsibility, understanding I ended the life of your child, Lord. But then to experience the freedom afterward of, I don't have to carry this anymore. Jesus bore it for me on the cross.
4: Yeah, that is so good. And I think that's the main thing that I wanted to get across. If you're in that spot, you just can't feel it. Maybe you've tried. You've gone down at your church several times. It just hasn't felt like it's gotten to that point where you feel free of that sin. Give us a call. We have caring Christian counselors that can help. What in that ingredient, if I could call it that, talking to women, counseling women, working in the pro-life movement, what tends to be the most positive way that a woman can get there? What are those things that pour into her life?
3: So a couple of things I think are important to remember is that a woman that's making the abortion decision is often a woman in what would be described as a crisis situation, not thinking through the future, only thinking about the here and now, right? But what they really need from the Christian community is this understanding of, we are going to show you compassion, we're going to show you understanding about what is going on in your life, and we're going to help you and unravel how you can raise your child with support. And that's really important, because women in these situations, they don't have the luxury of judgment. And I don't say judgment as if we are somehow condoning abortion. We're never condoning abortion. Right. We're always telling the truth about what abortion does.
4: Yeah.
3: But we're reaching in. We are trying to get in her shoes and say, let's go through it together. Let's walk through this together. How can I help you before you make this decision? Let's look at every other way that your life could be. And let's also look at the future of what your life could be. It's walking her through that. And if she's a Christian, reaching out to her with the message of the gospel and the message of hope, and that that she will not be in this moment forever.
4: I just hope people, women particularly in this situation, will grab a hold of that. Don't live in that despair, that guilt, that shame. Let's work together to get you to a healthier place. And you're doing so much to do that. Thank you for what you've done. You know, let me end here, because we've had this experience. You said you showed up in a stained nightgown and a half a bottle of Coke or something, right?
3: Yes, that's right.
4: That's so typical. What's really typical for foster care, which it was true of me, I had a hefty bag, you know, a garbage bag
3: of
4: clothes that I, and when we probably had 15 kids come through our home over 8 years or so with foster, always the same story. It was a trash bag of clothes. So one thing that we've done here with the team, Dr. Sharon Ford and the team that work every day to help kids get connected into foster care and foster families, Christians to step up. And I so appreciate what they do each and every day. But they created a suitcase bundle. Mm-hmm. Mm-hmm. And so that dignity issue, mm-hmm. you know, like what you
3: absolutely.
4: Felt.
3: Absolutely, yeah.
4: So we're able to supply, you're able to supply a duffel bag with mm-hmm. a children's Bible, with a little teddy bear or stuffed animal, with a handwritten note that the team or the church that we work with to put these kits together, mm-hmm. they'll sign those cards to mm-hmm. that child saying, you're worthy, we see you, you're made in the image of God, we love you. Mm-hmm. And join that. I mean, that is like the easiest thing you can do. We're not asking you directly to be in foster care, but can you do that? Can we? We've given, I think, over 50,000 mm-hmm. of these away to local foster agencies to work with, and they love it. So let's be the light of Christ as Christians. Let's supply that to show dignity. In addition, we want to expose you to the great work of Wait No More, our foster mm-hmm. adoption efforts here at Focus. Go to the website, call us, whatever the Lord's laying on your heart. If he's saying you can come around and provide help to a foster family, it's called respite care, and mm-hmm. it's a word that simply means get around them, maybe go shopping for them, do their laundry, whatever might be helpful to them. And then it just keeps going from there. I love my wife, Jean, when we were talking about this program at Focus, and I got home and she said, if you're going to ask other people to do it, then we need to do it. And I said, no, I was the foster kid. I paid my dues. Isn't that terrible? No, I think about it. She just gave me that great wife eye. Mm-hmm. Like, that sounds dumb.
3: A lot of Christians think the only way to support foster care efforts is to foster themselves, but the foster care community needs support in a lot of other ways.
4: Yeah, they have found, we have found it, yeah. like a 5-to-1 ratio for every, if in your church a family does foster care, if 5 families will just gather around them mm-hmm. and help them with the things that I'm talking about, shopping and other things, they'll be very successful in that. They mm-hmm. just need help. They need a weekend break, all those kinds of things.
3: Right.
4: So, Sarah, with all of that, just thank you so much for being with us. I am already, I just want to be your dad. I just so appreciate
3: you, yeah.
4: I'm so proud of you and what you've done. I'm grateful you were here for the internship mm-hmm. all those years ago. You're like my star person. And listen to Odyssey and just God bless you as he obviously has been doing mm-hmm. since you were born, and even before you were born, mm-hmm. he was in your corner.
3: Yes.
4: Nothing better.
3: Covenant mm-hmm. of love.
4: Covenant yes. of love.
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3: I'm of the opinion that Esther went into the king without fear. Her life did not revolve around her physical appearance or simply making a king happy. She knew where she was coming from. She knew who she was. There is a modesty and an authenticity about this woman that makes us suck in our breath.
4: It takes backbone to stand strong in the presence of power. When in the company of those who hold positions of authority, we tend to feel nervous and insecure. Today on Insight for Living, Chuck Swindoll introduces us to a young woman who walked into the king's palace with quiet confidence and without a trace of selfish ambition. A woman whose character spoke louder than her beauty. In the event that you missed yesterday's program, we'll begin with a helpful summary. Chuck titled this message from his study on Esther, Strength and Dignity on Parade.
3: We're looking into the life of an Old Testament woman named Esther as we study this wonderful biography. I'd like to have you turn back to the second chapter. The land is Persia. The place is Susa, or as it's otherwise called, Shushan, the capital of Persia. The king is Ahasuerus, otherwise known as Xerxes. His wife, Vashti, has been demoted from the throne. She is a forgotten soul, never to be mentioned again. He comes back from war, and he's lonely and in need of the affection and care and enjoyment and pleasure of a wife. His counselors say, here is a unique way to do it. Let's find every possible available beautiful young woman in the kingdom, in all the provinces, and let's bring her here and let you take your choice, and she will become the queen. It's plain and simple, a beauty contest. And the women come from all the provinces. Look at verse 5. There was a Jew in Susa, the capital, whose name was Mordecai. Verse 7. And he was bringing up Hadassah. That's a Jewish word that means myrtle, as in the plant. That is Esther. That's a Persian name meaning star, as in the star of the heavens. She was given that name later in her adult life. He was bringing up Esther, his uncle's daughter, for she had neither father nor mother. Now the young lady was beautiful of form and face, and when her father and her mother died, Mordecai took her as his own daughter. On top of all this, she had a physical beauty that attracted people to her. Verse 8, it came about when the command and decree of the king were heard, and many young ladies were gathered to Susa, the capital, into the custody of Haggai. Now read carefully, that Esther was taken to the king's palace into the custody of Haggai, who was in charge of the women. Now, what we are about to read in the verses that follow, 9 through 17, are what I want to suggest are six queen-like character traits, not limited to Esther, but available even in our generation. Number one, a grace-filled charm and elegance. Verse 9. The first of the queen-like qualities I want to emphasize is what I find in Esther, a grace-filled charm and elegance. Will you observe again, verse 9, the young lady pleased him and found favor with him. The original says, get this, she lifted up grace before his face. Beautiful expression. So gracious was she that he, notice again, verse 9, quickly provided her with all that she needed and then some. Talk about being pampered and indulged. Second, will you note an unusual restraint and control? Another queen-like quality of this woman, an unusual restraint and control. Verse 10, Esther did not make known her people or her kindred. In other words, she told no one she was Jewish. Why? Because Mordecai had instructed her that she should not make them known. Number 3, a continual teachable spirit. Verse 10 and verse 20. Listen to the words at the end of verse 10. Mordecai had instructed her she should not make them known. Verse 20. Esther had not yet made known her kindred or her people. She's now the queen by the time we get to verse 20. Even as Mordecai had commanded her, she is still teachable. Even becoming a finalist didn't cause her to flaunt her independence or becoming the queen. How beautiful it is to find a teachable spirit in a significant woman. Number 4, an unselfish modesty and authenticity. Verses 12 to 15. I love this section. 12 to 15. An unselfish modesty and authenticity. Now, when the turn of each young lady came to go in to King Ahasuerus, after the end of her 12 months, think of it, no job, no responsibility, no cooking, no cleanup, no washing, no ironing, no errands, in pampered and indulged, delightful, selfish harem of Persia. All of the emphasis rests upon your becoming a woman of greater physical beauty. For the days of their beautification were completed as follows. 6 months with oil of myrrh and 6 months with spices and the cosmetics for women. The young lady would then go into the king in this way. Anything she desired was given her to take with her from the harem to the king's palace. Jewelry, clothing, perfumes, cosmetics, whatever she wishes. In the evening she would go in, and in the morning she would return to the second harem, to the custody of Shashgaz, the king's eunuch, who was in charge of the concubines. She would not again go into the king unless the king delighted in her and she was summoned by name. She was in this contest, and the one who pleased the king the most would gain his favor. Verse 15. Now, when the turn of Esther, the daughter of Abihail, the uncle of Mordecai, who had taken her as his daughter, came to go into the king, look closely at her modesty. She did not request anything except what Haggai, the king's eunuch, who was in charge of the women, advised. This woman cannot be more than 20, 25 years old. This is a chance of a lifetime for her to have whatever she wishes. And she just simply stands on her own character and the advice of the man who knew what seemed to be best. There's a real unselfish modesty, a withdrawal from extravagance and authenticity. I'm impressed that they took with them cosmetics. I smiled the other day when I came across a Carolina publication that was the result of a survey that was taken. In the survey, it was found that 15% of the ladies tinted their hair, 22% wore false eyelashes, 38% periodically wore wigs, 80% wore rouge or some kind of facial cosmetics, 93% used nail polish, 98% wore some kind of eye makeup, and 100% of the ladies voted in favor of a resolution condemning any kind of false packaging. Thought that was interesting in this particular article. You know what? I think, without making that illustration walk on all fours, I think that the woman who uses the cosmetics is not interested in appearing false. Cosmetics done well will help enhance the beauty that is there. It is not an attempt, when the woman's motive is right, to hide something that is not there. Frankly, I'm of the opinion that Esther went into the king without fear. She had no driving interest in the entire process. Her life did not revolve around her physical appearance or simply making a king happy. She had, in the terms we used to use in the group I used to run with, she had her stuff together. She knew where she was coming from. She knew who she was. And she knew that God's hand was on her life. It was His, if it was His pleasure that this be His plan, then she would willingly accept it. If it would not be, she would willingly relinquish it. There is a modesty and an authenticity about this woman that makes us suck in our breath. True beauty. Number five, a kind winsomeness regardless of her surroundings. A kind winsomeness, regardless of her surroundings. Verse 15 concludes, Esther found favor in the eyes of all who saw her. She lifted up grace to all who saw her. I think that is rather remarkable, even to those competing, and I might add, greedy women who were a part of the harem. She must have found some sense of favor in their eyes. She was taken to King Ahasuerus in his royal palace. Verse 17 says, the king loved Esther more than all the women. She found favor and kindness with him more than all the other virgins. So that this is a great moment, he set the royal crown on her head and made her queen instead of Vashti, the former queen. Wow. Webster says, winsomeness is being pleasant, delightful, attractive in a sweet, engaging way. A person who is winsome draws you to him or to her. You can never get quite enough. You are intrigued by that person's spirit. Number six, and lastly, a humble respect for authority. Verses 18 to 20. A humble respect for authority. This is almost too good to be true when you read of Esther in the last part of this. The king gave a great banquet. Believe me, he knows how to give banquets. And he gave it a name, Esther's Banquet. For all his princes and his servants, he made a holiday, Esther Day, holiday for the provinces and gave gifts according to the king's bounty. And yet, verse 20, Esther had not yet made known her kindred or her people as Mordecai had instructed or even commanded her. For she did what Mordecai told her as she had done when under his care. It's a strange bit of information that is passed around that when you marry, you no longer need to remember parental advice. Or when you get out on your own, you're really on your own. Think for yourself. Believe in yourself, go for it, whatever. Isn't it interesting that even as the queen of the land, she remembered the wise counsel and was willing to submit to the authority of it? I have found in my years on earth, the older I get, the smarter my parents were. Have you discovered that? I thought how stupid those folks were when I was in my teen years, but they got smarter the older I have gotten. How beautiful it is to live with a wife who still remembers her folks' counsel and wisdom and advice. Now, what does all this say to the woman today? You want to be a modern day Esther, most of you do. I would venture to say all of you in your own way want to be this. Who wouldn't? You say it sounds so unbelievably off the graph. How can any woman attain? It can happen. God does not mock us with his word. He isn't in the business of making his people squirm because they can't attain the challenge of a unique life. You can't get it by taking your cues from the world, however. You'll never win there. Let me give you a couple of thoughts that come to my mind, and I share them with you very graciously because I'm not a woman. I cannot imagine the pressure you live in or the difficulty that you must handle. So I say these are suggestions that I believe will work. First is this. Ask God to cultivate within, to cultivate character within you. Ask God to cultivate character within you. I would add underneath that piece of advice or that suggestion that you ask him to give you a discontent the older you get for the superficial and a deeper desire for the spiritual. Ask God for that. Make yourself available to his strength, his reproofs. Anne Morrow Lindberg, in a work entitled Gift from the Sea, writes this. I want, first of all, in fact, as an end to these other desires, I want, first of all, to be at peace with myself. I want a singleness of eye, a purity of intention, a central core to my life that will enable me to carry out these obligations and activities as well as I can. I want, in fact, to borrow from the language of the saints, to live in grace as much of the time as possible. By grace, I mean an inner harmony, essentially spiritual, which can be translated into outward harmony. I'm seeking perhaps what Socrates asked for in the prayer from the Phaedrus when he said, may the outward and inward man be at one. Ask God to give you that kind of authenticity, to place more emphasis on what's happening down inside your heart and less emphasis on the externals, the trappings. Here's the second. Trust God. Trust God to control the circumstances around you. Those circumstances that you're using as an excuse for not being the woman you would want to be. You trust God to control the circumstances around you. Don't wait for them to be perfect. Remember Esther? All the things we have read of her happened in a harem. Of all places. At the height of competition, surrounded by sensual, greedy, superficial women, Esther stood alone. I'd like us to bow together for a few moments. Ask God, trust God. That implies that you know God, which you may not. This is the time to take care of that. The God who led Esther is still very much alive, very much as available. But between her life and yours and mine, his Son has come. S-O-N. Jesus Christ. He has made God accessible in the sense that he has opened the way to heaven by his death on the cross. Perhaps, dear woman, friend of mine, it's possible you want these things more than life itself, but you have yet to know the Lord who alone can give them. I invite you, as well as the men who are listening, who are hearing these words, who have seen them in the scriptures, to bow your heart and your life to Jesus Christ. God loves an authentic confession of sin. Hide nothing. A simple prayer that goes something like this, you can come to know him. Dear God, I haven't anything in myself that would win favor to you. I am completely dependent upon you for eternal life, for forgiveness, for character, for security. I believe Jesus Christ died that I might live, and because he lives, I give my life to him. I claim his blood as the detergent to wash away my sins. And I come today. I believe in him. Our Father, give us a continued disgust for things that merely satisfy the flesh. Show us the importance of character. Not just the women today, show all of us the importance of character. The incredible change that can come by standing alone on the things of God. Give us a grace and a winsomeness in doing so. Keep us from becoming cranky Christians. Make us people of great grace. And use us even in the harems of life to make a difference and to model a charm and a beauty, a dignity and an elegance that cannot help but cause people's attention to be drawn to you and to your power. We ask these things and we trust you to do them in the name of Jesus Christ our Lord. Amen.
4: 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We're going to play a portion of a special three-part audio series for children. From the beloved Paws and Tales collection, this is the story of Esther. 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Not for a day, but for a lifetime. Whether it's a gift for your children, your grandchildren, or maybe a niece or nephew, this collection goes far deeper than just entertainment. It's God's Word wrapped in a story they'll love. Here's just a sample of what's coming your way.
2: Esther, you have some gifts.
5: Oh, I don't want any gifts.
2: Oh, she doesn't want any gifts. Take them away.
5: Stop. I want the gifts.
2: She wants the gifts. Now, this one is
5: from... Stop!
2: What is it? What is it?
6: Where is Esther, daughter of Abihail?
2: You have no right to come in here.
6: Are you Esther?
5: I am.
6: She is beautiful.
7: She is indeed.
2: What is your business here?
6: You may take a few things with you.
5: I am going nowhere.
2: You will tell me what you're doing here.
6: We are gathering young women who will compete to be the next queen of Persia.
5: Well, you can rest assured that I do not wish to compete.
2: You may leave now.
8: Esther, what's going on?
6: Take her!
5: Moshe!
8: Leave her alone!
5: Moshe!
6: Stand back! This is not an invitation. I don't like this any more than you do, but I have my orders. You can come with us easily, or you can come with us as you struggle. But you will come with us.
2: Esther, come. Gather some of your things.
5: Mordecai?
2: It is time to obey me. We will be right there.
5: Is he all right?
2: I'm sure he will be fine. Now listen to me. Go with him. I will go to the palace and get this cleared up. Look at me, girl. Do not tell anyone there that you are a Jew.
5: Why would that
2: Did you hear me?
7: tell no one.
5: I promise.
7: I love you, Esther.
5: I love you too. What will become of me?
7: I will have you back home in no time at all.
5: Mordecai, I'm scared.
7: Everything will be fine. Trust me. You will be home for dinner.
9: Stand back. We will go now.
5: I'm coming. Moshe. Moshe.
10: Captain.
9: What is it?
10: Please, watch over her. I have friends in the palace. I will come to bring her home. Just please, watch over my Esther.
9: It doesn't matter who you know in the palace. Your Esther is now a part of the harem of King Ahasuerus. She will never come home.

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3: You and I, who are a part of the body of Jesus Christ, who know and love the Lord Jesus Christ, who are in His church, who have been saved, been born again, are simply responding to the divine decree of the eternal God made before the world began.
4: 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C.S. Lewis said that Christians can be like children who would rather make mud pies in a slum than play at a lovely beach. In other words, they may settle for measly joys, not realizing there's something much, much better. The question is, are you doing what C.S. Lewis described? Are you putting too much focus on earning money and developing your career and building relationships, things that aren't necessarily wrong, but they don't even compare to the riches Christ offers? How do you take hold of the untold wealth that's yours if you're a Christian? John MacArthur helps you answer that life-changing question in his current

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9: Hi, this is Robert Jeffress, and I'm glad to study God's Word with you every day on this Bible teaching program. 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We need to be aware not only of our enemy, but the resources that God has given us to defeat him. 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
10: Welcome to Pathway to Victory with author and pastor Dr. Robert Jeffress. 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But first, let's take a moment to hear some important ministry updates.
9: Thanks, David, and welcome again to Pathway to Victory. 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Our study is called Courageous, 10 Strategies for Thriving in a Hostile World. As a pastor, I've come to realize that one of the most debilitating diseases attacking American Christians is fear. in the hostile times in which we live.

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6: With today's society and what's happening today in the church, there are so many families today and parents that are in separation or separating from their wives or husbands. There are divorces. But I believe that the problem is never with God. The problem is with men. That man listens, but man doesn't obey to what he listens to.

0: Welcome to Somebody Loves You Radio, the Bible teaching ministry of Roel Reese in Diamond Bar, California. We're in the middle of a study on Christian moms and their key role in nurturing a faith-filled home life. And today, Roel will urge you to stay the course as you guide your kids in God's truth, not allowing competing influences to distract or deter you from this crucial calling. We hope you'll keep listening for assurance that your consistency and authenticity will go a long way in establishing your children's faith. In the book of Joshua, chapter 24, here's Roel Reese.
1: Israel now had come into the land, and Joshua had led them into the promised land. Moses now was dead. And it was a very interesting time in the time of the nation of Israel, because Joshua had called all of the people together. He knew that he was old, he was going to die. And he gathered together his wife, his children, and brought them out to the field where all the people met with Joshua as he began to challenge the people one more time. Now, the reason that Joshua is going to challenge the people, and the reason that I want to challenge you this morning, is because you as a parent and grandparent have a great responsibility to God. Priorities. What are our priorities with our children, with our grandchildren? If you're not married today, you will be one day, so you need to pay attention and to listen to what the scripture says. Because if you're still living in the home of your parents, then you have a responsibility to listen and obey your parents, especially if they're godly parents. Joshua had come to that place where he knew he was going to die, and yet at the same time he could already see what would happen in the future. God already had told him. Because the people were constantly in rebellion against God.

0: God. They were worshiping all kinds of little gods. And so Joshua comes to that place in his own personal life, and he's calling them to see who are they going to serve in time to come. Because of the children and their grandchildren and the great-grandchildren that would come. With today's society and what's happening today in the church, there are so many families today and parents that are in separation or separating from their wives or husbands. God gave us His best. And God intends to give us His best. But I believe that the problem is never with God. The problem is with men. That man listens, but man doesn't obey to what he listens to. Here in the 24th chapter, turn with me there, and we're going to read verses 14 through verses 18 this morning. He says, "Now therefore fear the Lord and serve Him in sincerity and in truth. And put away the gods which your fathers served on the other side of the river in Egypt, and serve ye the Lord." Now they had come out of Egypt, 430 years they spent in Egypt in bondage. Working there in Egypt and being tormented by the Pharaoh. And then God sent them a deliverer by the name of Moses, and he came and he began to lead them out of Egypt. Egypt is a type of the world as they went through the wilderness. But before they went through the wilderness, they came out of Egypt and they headed out to the Red Sea. And there at the Red Sea, a type of the baptism of the child of God walking through on dry ground. Getting over to the other side, and as soon as you got over to the other side, they began to murmur and to complain about manna, about water. And God met every one of their needs, and they still were complainers. And so God said an 11-day journey is going to turn out to be 40 years. You're going to go in a huge circle. And everyone that came out of Egypt, except for those that are 20 years and under, they will be the only ones to enter the promised land. The rest will die of unbelief in the wilderness. One of the greatest things that we see this morning, that we want to study this morning, is that we have an inheritance God's given to us, and we have a heritage to build. And a legacy that we have to leave behind for our children. But it can only happen if you have a godly seed. Godly parents. Godly children. God declares it all the way through the scriptures. So we see here in verse 14 that the beginning of his speech, he's calling people to commitment to serve. Verse 15. "And if it seems evil to you to serve the Lord, then choose you for yourself this day who you're going to serve." You see, make a choice. Don't straddle the fence. Don't bring confusion to your children. Don't bring confusion to your grandchildren. Because what you're doing is you are setting the standards, and God is giving you the responsibility to stand true and righteous and godly to those that you're representing. And they're watching you as you're a representative of Jesus Christ. Look what else he says, verse 15 in the middle. He says, "Whether the gods of your fathers, sir, that were on the other side of the river, or the gods of the Amorites in whose land you dwell now. But as for me and my house, we will serve the Lord." And so the people answered and said, "Far be it from us that we should forsake the Lord to serve other gods. For the Lord our God is He who brought us and our fathers up out of the land of Egypt from the house of bondage, who did those great signs in our sight and preserved us in all the way we went among all the people through where we passed. And the Lord drove out before us all the people, including the Amorites, who dwell in the land. We also will serve the Lord, for He is our God." Words are great, but do you really mean what you say? Jesus rebuked the Pharisees because they said something, but they didn't live what they said. And they were leading people to hell. 15 times here in the book of Joshua, chapter 24, if you look all the way through the book of Joshua, 15 times the word is used for serve here in chapter 24. Just in 24. 15 times, serve. That is, to serve God means what? To fear Him, to obey Him, and to worship Him only. No compromise. No middle ground. No middle ground. I stand true to the Word of God. You see, Joshua could already see, and if you have your Bible now, you could go ahead and turn to the book of Judges, chapter 2, verse 10, and it says there, and then after that generation died, there arose another generation that did not know the Lord, but worshiped Baal. Their children, their grandchildren, and their great-grandchildren all perished because of the parents and the grandparents. They didn't teach them well. We are responsible for our children and our grandchildren. And it is important that we come to that place where God not only speaks to my heart, like He spoke to Jacob and Samuel and now Joshua. Joshua wasn't suggesting that the people could choose to worship the false gods of the land and God would accept it, for there was no other option but only to serve Jehovah God, period. Bob Dylan came up with a song many years ago, "You Gotta Serve Someone." And that is so true. You are serving someone. And maybe the devil, and maybe your car, and maybe your job, and maybe your money. And maybe your children, and maybe your wife or husband. But you're serving somebody. God doesn't want any idols in your life or my life. No idols. God has to be number one. Parents, we are so responsible. Too much is given, much more is required. Sometimes when you're young, you're naive, and then you get married and you're young still and you're learning through life. And that's why God has given you godly parents and godly grandparents so that they can give you wisdom if you ask for it. Let me ask you a couple of questions this morning. Number one, what are your priorities within your own family? Is God first? Prayer. The Word in your home. Is it really important for you and your family to be spiritual in your home? Do you really want to know God's will for your life? The answer to that question is this. You have to teach by example. Why? Because our children and grandchildren mimic us. They're watching you lead the way to the future. They're going to learn already evil when they go to school. In the playground, they'll learn a lot of evil too. You don't have to teach them. They'll learn. Secondly, how important is family life to you? Are you always spending time with them or are you always spending less time with them? Always making excuses why you can't spend time. How important is your family?
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0: Thirdly, what kind of an influence do you have as a family in this world? Are you influencing your neighbors, your loved ones, friends? Do people see that you're a godly family? Or do they see the opposite? What kind of a legacy are you going to leave behind for your family? I hope it's a spiritual one and a godly one. Because we're all going to die one day, sooner and some later. really important to plan for the future. Because we are living in a time like the judges where family and priorities are not so important. Instead of the family coming together, the family is growing apart. And there's division in the family. That was not God's purpose. Even today in Israel, when you go to Jerusalem or anywhere in Israel on the Sabbath day, everything closes at 6 o'clock in the afternoon. The Shabbat begins at 6 o'clock and the whole family that night goes to dinner together and they read the scriptures to remind them who God is. And then the next day, nobody works, but they spend the whole day together in worship and rest before the Lord. You see? Even today, teaching their children for next generations to come, the importance of God's word, the importance of the family, the importance of leaving a legacy, living a heritage for the future. Let me give you an example of a man that left a great heritage. His name was Jonathan Edwards, a great preacher. Jonathan Edwards, the notable preacher of early 1800s too, and his wife Sarah left an incredible legacy based on their influence. Number one, their descendants included the following. Number one, 13 college presidents out of their family. 65 college professors. 100 lawyers, including a dean of the law school. 30 judges. 66 physicians, including dean of medical school, 80 holders of public office, including 3 U.S. senators, 3 mayors of large cities, 3 governors of a U.S. vice president, and a controller of the United States Treasury. Jonathan Edwards' legacy. What kind of legacy are you going to leave? Are you preparing your children to go from generation to generation to generation to generation in the ways of the Lord? It is so important to make an impact in your community, in your home, in your job, in our country, in your world. Everywhere, anywhere we go, we need to make an impact as parents and grandparents and single people, preparing for the future of what God may hold for each one of us individually. If you're a parent this morning, number one, you need to be protective of your children to make sure what they see, what they hear, if they live in your home. Protecting them with the Word of God, teaching them God's Word, praying with them, making sure you're in church all the time so they can learn how not only to relate, but they can learn from their Sunday school teachers. They can see that you put an importance on Sunday school and church, that you want to be in the house of the Lord and that you're continuing to grow in the Lord. That's how you protect them. Protecting the TV. Protecting the radio. Protecting what they read. Secondly, we need to train our children. How do you do that? Well, by getting up in the morning and reading a scripture to them or a story and praying with them. In the Old Testament, Deuteronomy 6:6 through 8, he says, "And these words which I command you today shall be in your heart. You shall teach them diligently to your children. You shall talk to them when they sit down in your house, when you walk by the way, when you lie down, and when you get up." That's what it means. Every opportunity you get with your children, when something happens, you can tell them a story in the Old Testament. Why this happened. You need to graffiti your whole house with scripture. I'm not literally saying graffiti yet. But put up scriptures. Put up scriptures. So even when they go to the bathroom to take a shower, here is a scripture. You know, they're looking right at the scripture. I mean, there's nothing wrong with that. Better than something stupid on the wall that is going to damage their minds. Training up our children. Teach them to memorize scriptures. Thirdly, we need to not only teach them, but we need to educate our children. In Deuteronomy 4:6, it says, therefore, be careful to observe them, for this is your wisdom and your understanding in the sight of the people who will hear all these statutes and say, surely this great nation is a wise nation and understanding people. Why? Because of the word of God. You can tell kids that have grown up in the ways of the Lord. They're different than worldly kids. I didn't grow up in the ways of the Lord, but I surely can tell today who is in the Lord and who is not in the Lord. So neat to bring them up in the ways of the Lord, as my children have been brought up in the ways of the Lord. Not my granddaughters. I didn't have that privilege. You see, but it's the grace of God. We also need to correct our children, discipline them. Sometimes I watch parents and they're fearful of disciplining their children. Let me say, because we're Americans, in my Korean class and my kendo class, the sword class, we have all these Asians. And let me say this, the moms drop off these kids and the instructor takes the sword and whacks them. And there's no lawsuits, I'll tell you that right now. Discipline is a class. But we're afraid to discipline sometimes. You see? And it's amazing, I've seen in the stores where little children control the mother and the father as they're screaming and yelling, throwing a fit. In the Old Testament, when a child got out of order and said, Mom, you're stupid. Oh, be careful. Or you said something really bad to your parents, or you threw a fit. Listen, your parents had the freedom and the right by God's word to take you down to the city elders and say, my son, my daughter will not listen to me. And they've been calling me names and insulting me. And they would say, no problem, just sign on the dotted line. And the parents would sign and they would take the child, put him outside of the city walls, and they would kill him with stones. No juvenile delinquency. No juvenile halls, my friends. Let me read it to you. You don't believe me. Deuteronomy 21:18. If a man has a stubborn and rebellious son who will not obey his voice of his father or the voice of his mother, and who, when they chasten him, will not listen to them, then his father and his mother shall take a hold of him and bring him out to the elders of the city at the gates of the city. And they shall say to the elders of the city, this son of ours is stubborn and rebellious. He will not obey our voice. He is a glutton and also a drunkard. And then all the men of the city shall stone him to death with stones. So you shall put away the evil from among you, and all Israel shall hear and fear. They'll go, don't mess with those parents. You see? Now this was the Old Testament law. Reverencing your parents today. There is no reverence for parents and grandparents. So much disrespect. I see it. So much disrespect. Man, when we were kids and we disrespected, we got the belt of the whatever, stick. You know, as soon as you say, oh, boom, you're out on your back. You see? But today, you know, people are fearful. And yet God has told us to do that. Parents also need to provide for their children. In the book of 2 Corinthians 12:14, it says, for I do not seek yours, but you, for the children are not to lay up for their parents, but the parents for the children. Be wise in what you're putting up for your children for the future. Don't destroy them. Don't spoil them. Be careful. Be wise as a parent. Teach them responsibility. Teach them to cut the grass. We used to cut grass when we were little kids to make money, sell newspapers. I had a route of my own. Worked in the markets, box boy. Always had a job because my parents didn't have any money. And sometimes parents will destroy their children by buying, giving all the time, and they learn no responsibility. So when they grow up, they don't even know what to do. They want it all. Whose fault was that? The parents, not the children. You're the instructor. You're the one to love them and to teach them. That's our responsibility as parents and grandparents. Why? Because we want a godly, godly seed in time to come. A godly seed.
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0: May God help us to be men and women that stand up for what's right, to be righteous before the Lord, to be holy before the Lord, so that one day when our children grow up and they go on their way, they can rise up like in the proverb and says, and they're going to call you, blessed is my mother, blessed is my father, because they taught me the ways of God. That's what you want to hear. I thank God for my grandparents, for my grandmother. Even though when I was a heathen, I saw the example that she gave. Grandparents are very important in the life of the family because they've lived a long time and they have a lot of wisdom, especially if they're godly, godly grandparents. You should listen to them.
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17: We often hear prophetic teaching about God's plan for end times. 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Right here on Messianic Perspectives. Shalom, and welcome to Messianic Perspectives, a daily program where we look into the scriptures from a distinctive first century Jewish point of view. This is Liz Aiello. Today, our Bible teacher is Dr. Gary Hedrick, president of CJF Ministries in San Antonio, Texas. You can reach our offices by dialing 1-800-926-5397. Gary's subject today is Satan's plan for the end times. I'll be back a little later with information about a special offer, so have your pencil and paper ready. And now, with today's installment, here is Gary Hedrick.
18: It's good to have you with us today as we conclude this series of studies on Satan's plan for the end times. And we've been talking about the fact that God isn't the only one with a plan for the end times. The enemy also has a plan for the end times. And we saw in Matthew chapter 4 on the last program that Satan has a comprehensive understanding of the messianic mission. And that includes not only God's plan 2,000 years ago when he came the first time, but also his plan today. So the devil knows what God is doing, and he uses specific techniques to try to thwart what God is doing. And he evidently has a pretty good understanding of prophecy, too, because the Bible says when he realizes his time is short during the tribulation period, the devil will intensify his activities. He will redouble his efforts to thwart God's purpose. In Revelation 12:12, it says, "The devil is come down unto you, having great wrath, because he knoweth that he hath but a short time." Now, as we come to the end of this study on Satan's plan for the end times, let's talk about some specific things we can be watching for if it's really true that we're living in the end times. What is Satan's strategy going to be? Well, one of his main strategies is anti-Semitism. As we get closer to the end, we can expect anti-Semitism worldwide to continue to spread. You say, "Gary, what does the devil have to do with anti-Semitism?" And that's a good question. What does the devil have to do with anti-Semitism? And the answer is he has everything to do with it. You know, I used to wonder years ago when we first got into this ministry why I could never make any headway when talking to an anti-Semite. Because they would write to us, or they would sometimes call us and send us all this propaganda. And usually they wanted to be anonymous because most of them are not only kooks. They're also cowards. But the few who were willing to actually engage in a discussion, I tried to reason with them, but I never got anywhere. And we spent literally days and even weeks sometimes researching the crazy claims of these anti-Semites. But even when we showed them the facts, even if we proved that they were wrong, it was like they didn't care. And that was something I just couldn't understand, because if I'm wrong about something, I want to know about it. And I guess I just assumed the anti-Semites were the same way, but they weren't. Their attitude was like, don't confuse me with the facts, man. I hate the Jews and I don't care what you say. And, no one was going to talk them out of it. And finally, I figured out why. It's because anti-Semitism is not a matter of the head so much as it is a matter of the heart. And it's not so rational as it is spiritual. And what we've been talking about for the past 2 weeks here on this program is really the crux of the whole thing. Anti-Semitism is satanic. Satan has always hated the Jewish people, and he always will. And why do you think that is? It's because of what they represent. The plan of God revolves around Israel, and specifically around Jerusalem. In the Bible, Jerusalem is literally the center of the earth. In fact, if you ever go with us on one of our tours to Israel, we'll take you down under the Temple Mount in the Rabbi's Tunnel. And there's a place down there in that tunnel where you'll see a plaque mounted on the ceiling over your head. And it says you're standing right under the center of the world, the site of the ancient Holy of Holies. And, we don't know if that's exactly true. A lot of it is based on tradition. We can't really point to one spot and say definitely that's the center of the earth, but we can point to a city, because we do know that Jerusalem is the center of the earth as far as God is concerned. North in the Bible means north of Jerusalem. South in the Bible means south of Jerusalem. East in the Bible means east of Jerusalem. Everything revolves around Jerusalem. And Satan knows that. Geographically, everything in the prophetic plan of God revolves around Jerusalem. And spiritually, everything revolves around the Jewish people. And prophetically, the Bible says that everything will come full circle. That is, the Jewish people gave us the law. They gave us the covenants. They gave us the prophecies. And most of all, they gave us our Messiah. He came through the tribe of Judah. He was born in Bethlehem. He was Jewish. But then his own people rejected him. John says he came unto his own, and his own received him not. John 1:11. So then the gospel was offered to the Goyim, or to the Gentiles. And for 2,000 years, the Lord has been building his church, which we call the Messianic community. He's been building this body of believers in the Messiah, Jews and Gentiles who believe in Yeshua. But then the whole process comes full circle, according to prophecy, because the next thing that happens is that God begins to deal once again with his earthly people, Israel. Read Ezekiel 37 sometime. We don't have time to do it right now, but read where the prophet tells about the resurrection of national Israel and how someday God will breathe the breath of life into them once again. This is what Paul was talking about in Romans 11:26 when he said, all Israel will be saved. They will be delivered at the end of the great tribulation. They will all come to faith in their Messiah, Yeshua of Nazareth. And at that point, the gospel will have come full circle back to where it started, with the Jewish people. You see, that's why Satan hates the Jewish people. Why do you think in virtually every age of world history, there has been some attempt to destroy the Jews? And I know there have been other people and other races who've been persecuted, but can you name any other people who have been consistently and systematically hounded and persecuted for almost 4,000 years? There has to be a reason, and the reason is that they are God's people. Satan wants to destroy them because they are God's people, and Satan knows God has a plan for them. Satan knows God is not finished with the Jewish people. Satan knows they have a future. Now, isn't that something? Satan knows more than the amillennialists know. They say Israel has no future, but the devil knows that's not true. Just read Revelation 12 sometime. That's where a pregnant woman symbolizes Israel, and the dragon represents Satan. And it says the dragon stood in front of the woman waiting for her to give birth so that he might devour her child when he's born, Revelation 12:4. This child is the Messiah. Revelation 12:5 says the woman gave birth to a male child who would rule the nations, the Messiah. But then the child is snatched up to heaven, and the woman flees into the desert. You see, that's the church age. Israel is sent out into the desert or the diaspora, and the dragon pursues her, it says here in Revelation. The woman is Israel. The dragon is the devil. And it says the dragon is enraged at the woman and makes war against her and her offspring. You see, anti-Semitism is satanic. It's the dragon. It's hatched in the pit of hell. What you see going on today, the way the world is turning against Israel, this is all part of the war, and it's going to get worse. The world community will side against Israel more and more as we get closer and closer to the end. We're already seeing it. And this is exactly what the prophet said would happen. The dragon would make war against the woman. And by the way, did you know that the old dispensationalists were the only ones who saw this coming? They predicted long before May of 1948, long before it ever happened, they predicted there would have to be a modern state of Israel. National Israel would have to be reborn. The amillennialists didn't see it. The postmillennialists didn't see it. The preterists certainly didn't see it. Nobody but the dispensationalists. And sure enough, on May 14th, 1948, the modern state of Israel was born. And everything is shaping up. The stage is being set, my friend. And yes, just like God has an agenda for the end times, so does Satan. And as we get closer to the end, we will see him intensify his efforts. That means the world community will continue to coalesce into a united global political system, because part of his plan, part of Satan's plan, is to establish a counterfeit kingdom. The Bible has a code word for this end time kingdom of the Antichrist. It's called Babylon. There will also continue to be an unprecedented worldwide proliferation of false religion. And Jerusalem will continue to be the focus of world attention. And the Middle East peace process will continue to frustrate world leaders, because there will never be true peace anywhere in this world without the Prince of Peace. And that's especially true in the Middle East. Well, that's all we have time for. Thanks for joining us for this series of studies on Satan's plan for the end times. I hope you've enjoyed it. This is your friend Gary Hedrick saying, God bless you. Take care. Bye-bye.
17: 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So when you write, consider helping us with a gift above the suggested amount. We'd be very grateful. Have you enjoyed this edition of Messianic Perspectives? Why not continue to learn about the Jewish roots of your Christian faith by inviting a speaker from CJF Ministries? 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I'm Liz Aiello. 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
4: Is honesty really the best policy, even when it opens the door to suffering and pain? That's the question posed by a documentary called Tell Me Who I Am, the true story of twin brothers Alex and Marcus. At age 18, Alex lost his memory in a motorcycle accident. His brother Marcus helped Alex recover his memory by telling him wonderful stories about their childhood, family picnics, summer trips to the beach, a childhood filled with fun, laughter, and love. But years later, Alex discovered that everything he'd been told was a lie. His childhood wasn't an idyllic fairy tale at all. It was filled with terrible abuse and trauma. His brother, as it turns out, had lied to protect him from the truth. But Alex didn't feel protected. He felt betrayed. Ugly as his upbringing was, the truth, at least, gave him the freedom to choose his own response. When we lie to spare someone's feelings, we may feel better, but we force the other person to remain stuck in a delusion. The truth offers us our greatest and often only chance to find healing, peace, and purpose instead of chaos and confusion. Compassion may soften the sting of truth, but it never lies. It was Jesus who said, "Truth is what sets people free," which means the only thing more painful than the truth is someone losing themselves in a lie. For Focus on the Family, I'm Jim Daly.
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12: This is John MacArthur welcoming you to Portraits of Grace. James 1:17 says that every good and perfect thing bestowed and every perfect gift is from God. He is the giver of all good things, and we are to receive them all with gratitude. The great Puritan writer Thomas Watson said, and I quote, "If all be a gift, see the odious ingratitude of men who sin against the giver. God feeds them, and they fight against him. He gives them bread, and they give him affronts. How unworthy is this! How ungratefully do sinners deal with God! They not only forget his mercies, but abuse them." End quote. Don't fall into the sin of ingratitude or taking God's provisions for granted. Receive them all with a thankful heart. This is John MacArthur, hoping you'll join me again for Portraits of Grace.
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3: The new movie, The Sheep Detectives, now in theaters, isn't your normal Agatha Christie or Sherlock Holmes whodunit. Yes, there's a murder and a mystery, but that's where things take a strange turn. Because as the title of this film tells us, the investigators here are actually sheep. Hugh Jackman plays George, a farmer who loves his flock deeply. He tends to their illnesses, clips their wool, feeds them. George even reads murder mysteries to them before bed. What George doesn't know is that his sheep love murder mysteries. That's because they secretly understand every word he says. And after George retires each night, they discuss the evening's plot developments, trying to suss out the truth before George inevitably reaches that point in the story. But then a real murder happens. George is found dead outside his trailer one morning. The authorities think he may have had a heart attack, but the sheep, led by an intrepid investigator named Lily, know that there's a murderer on the loose, so they decide to take matters into their own hooves and solve George's murder.
4: Lily, what are you up to?
5: It may be nothing, but I can't stop thinking about George's hat and raincoat.
4: What hat and raincoat?
5: Exactly. 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Why didn't he put them on?
3: 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I'm Adam Holtz with the Plugged In Movie Review by Focus on the Family.
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0: In a self-centered, self-promoting world, how is it possible for a husband to love his wife in a way that glorifies God? Alistair Begg points us to the perfect role model today on Truth for Life as he continues his series titled The Christian Family. We're studying Colossians chapter 3, focusing on verse 19.
1: The Lordship of Jesus Christ is then to be on display, not simply in the church as it gathers, but is to be on display in the home life of the members of the church. That's the hard part. You can get away with a lot here on a Sunday or whenever day you want to be together. And quite frankly, so can I. But I have to go home. I said to somebody tonight, I don't know whether it'd be better to have no wife than to have a wife and to have to preach on the role of a husband. You don't think I get up here like, yeah, I get a free pass. No, I go home. And I came from a home. And so do you. Because at home, for better or for worse, one is oneself. Yeah. We have to take seriously what the Bible is conveying. Earlier, we noted that for the wife to submit to her husband in this way is somewhat necessarily conditioned, if you like, and conditioned significantly by the demand which then follows here in verse 19. So, wives, you submit to your husbands as is fitting in the Lord, and husbands, you love your wives and don't be harsh with them. This is the two pieces, if you like, of the puzzle. That's why we read 1 Peter 3. That's why we read Ephesians chapter 5. So you have submission and you have love. Now we might ponder why it is that these things are set in juxtaposition to one another in this way. I think it may be because if we are honest, we understand the particular susceptibility of each member in marriage. Namely, the susceptibility of the wife to chafe and push back under the leadership of her husband, and the susceptibility of the husband to seek to abuse his leadership role in giving direction to the family and seeking to love his wife. Now, again, I'm going to keep saying this because it is so vitally important that these admonitions are not culturally bound, they are permanently valid. And the countercultural element to what Paul is writing here, countercultural in his day, before we even think about it in our own, is what he has to say concerning the love that a husband is to show. All of those ethical codes, whether Greek or Roman or Judaistic, would all have very clear building blocks for how the family should fit together. What would be so striking to people who were familiar with these kind of ethical demands

0: for you.
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7: 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It's 2 o'clock, and I'm Steve, and it's time now for Grace to You with the late John MacArthur. 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
8: You and I, who are a part of the body of Jesus Christ, who know and love the Lord Jesus Christ, who are in His church, who have been saved, been born again, are simply responding to the divine decree of the eternal God made before the world began.
9: Welcome to Grace to You with John MacArthur here on AM 630 The Word. C.S. Lewis said that Christians can be like children who would rather make mud pies in a slum than play at a lovely beach. In other words, they may settle for measly joys, not realizing there's something much, much better. The question is, are you doing what C.S. Lewis described? Are you putting too much focus on earning money and developing your career and building relationships, things that aren't necessarily wrong, but they don't even compare to the riches Christ offers? How do you take hold of the untold wealth that's yours if you're a Christian? John MacArthur helps you answer that life-changing question in his current series on Grace to You. It's titled, Richer Than You Think. And now here's the lesson.
8: Father, as we approach your word, we are humbled. We feel less than adequate to deal with these grandiose and glorious truths that are beyond us. We are reminded that the secret things belong to the Lord. We are reminded that your ways are higher than our ways. That we cannot understand all things. And yet, Father, we ask that the Spirit of God would give us a measure of understanding for the deep things of the word. And that it might be the voice of God that speaks and the power of the Spirit of God who delineates and applies the truth. To that end, we seek thee in this time. In Christ's name, amen. We're looking at Ephesians 1. Ephesians chapter 1. We're not going to consider a lengthy passage, but a brief one. But the depth of the passage demands that we dig in. And I hope you have your thinking cap on. You're not going to be able to operate on half of your cylinders this morning. You're going to have to function on all of them because of the depth of what we want to say out of the Word of God. We're looking at verses 4 through 6a of Ephesians 1, and I'll read them just to give you a setting for your thoughts. According as He hath chosen us in Him before the foundation of the world, that we should be holy and without blame before Him. In love, having predestinated us unto the adoption of sons by Jesus Christ to Himself, according to the good pleasure of His will, to the praise of the glory of His grace. And we'll stop right there. There is a unity in the church that is more than just the unity of a common agreement on a philosophy or a religion. It is the unity of a commonness in life. The common eternal life of God pulses through the soul of every believer. And we are tied together. 1 Corinthians 6:17, he that is joined to the Lord is one spirit. Therefore, all that are joined to the Lord are one spirit with one another. The emphasis of Ephesians, then, is that we are a body. Now, in the theology of the body, which is basically what Paul deals with in the first three chapters of Ephesians, the practice of the body in the last three, but in the theology of the body, Paul begins by taking us into eternity past to see how God designed it. Now, I want you to note something. God's purpose for the body is that it would manifest uniformly, totally, completely, corporately, Jesus Christ. That's the intention. We are, as a body, to manifest Christ in the world. I call the incarnation body one and the church body two. God manifest in the flesh in Jesus Christ. God manifest in the flesh through His church. We are Christ in the world. We are involved in a manifestation of Jesus Christ individually and corporately. For example, all the gifts that are listed in Romans 12 were true of Jesus Christ and His ministry. So that what you have in those spiritual gifts is the re-manifestation of Christ in the corporate church. We are to be one in Him. It says in 4:13, until we come to the measure of the stature of the fullness of Christ, the world should see Jesus Christ in us. Composite Christ-likeness. Now, this tremendous master plan, this tremendous concept by God, this great plan, Paul says, was begun in eternity past, before time, before creation, before anybody existed. In the free and independent and sovereign will of God, He set the plan in motion. The body was formed in eternity past. That's the message of chapter 1, verses 3 to 14. I want you to look at it with me. Chapter 1, verses 3 to 14. Now, we're just taking 4 through 6a, because that's where we've begun. 4 through 6a. After a brief introduction in the first two verses, in which Paul introduces himself and greets them in the common greeting, grace and peace, he then launches into that great doxology in verse 3, blessed be the God and Father of our Lord Jesus Christ, who hath blessed us with all spiritual blessings in the heavenlies in Christ. It's just a doxology, and really he can't help but praise God because of what he's about to say. You see, it's literally a knockout to Paul that God has designed this entire thing before the world began, and he's a part of it. I mean, I know how I feel when I think somebody likes me. I know how I feel when I know somebody loves me. But to imagine that the eternal God of the universe designed me into a plan before time began is an overwhelming thought. A plan that would ultimately culminate in me living with Him in His house forever. Incredible thought. Listen, being a Christian is a super thing. God designed it before the world began. And once Paul gets this doxology rolling in verse 3, he can't stop, and he rolls right on and never puts a period in the Greek sentence until the end of verse 14. 202 words in a row without a period. He just rolls, it's like a snowball going downhill, and it just picks up more glistening glory as it goes, as he thinks about this master plan in eternity. Now, there are three elements to the master plan. First element is what you'd call election. From verses 4 to 6. The second element is what we call redemption, from verses 6 to 11, and the third one, inheritance, verses 12 to 14. So we find then that there are three phases to this master plan. There is God's election, there is the working out of redemption, which results in this incredible inheritance. That's God's master plan. Now I want us to look at just the first section, the section built around the concept of election. And I realize that the doctrine of election is a doctrine that's hard to be understood. And we must remember Deuteronomy 29:29, secret things belong to the Lord, and Isaiah says that His ways are higher than our ways. We have to rest in that because we're not going to be able to understand this. And I don't want you to get your head scrambled. I just want you to stay with the biblical text, okay? Here we go. Seven elements are here indicated in this concept of election. It has seven aspects or elements. The first one is the method of election, which I call sovereign selection. Sovereign selection. That is the method. God had a method by which He chose. Sovereign selection. Verse 4. According, and the according links up with the praise of verse 3. The reason He's praising God in verse 3 is because God is the one who did this. As He hath chosen. He hath chosen. Now there you're introduced to the method by which God formed His body in eternity past. Simple, independent, unaffected, sovereign choice. God simply chose. By sovereign will, by sovereign decree, He chose those who were to be the members of His body, totally apart from the will of any man, totally apart from any human consideration, and purely on the basis of His own will. Notice at the end of verse 5, according again to the good pleasure of what? His will. His will. Verse 9, according to His good pleasure, which He hath purposed in Himself. Verse 11, according to the purpose of Him who worketh all things after the counsel of His own will. Now you get the message, right? God freely, independently, unaffected by any human work or any human choice, chose us to be included in His body. Just to reiterate the emphasis here, look with me at the first chapter of the Gospel of John and verse 11. John's Gospel, chapter 1, verse 11. And you remember that this great statement was said in reference to the rejection of Israel, of their Messiah. Verse 11, He came unto His own and what? His own received Him not. He came unto His own things and His own people received Him not. But in spite of the majority, there was the minority. As many as received Him, to them He gave power to become the children of God, even to them that believe on His name. And there's the human part of it, faith, believing. But look at 13. Who were born again, not of blood. That is, you're not a Christian because you were born into the Jewish race, right? Not of blood. You can't inherit it. Nor of the will of the flesh, nor of the will of man, but what? Of God. See, salvation is of God. And as many as received, received because they believed, because the will of God, in fact, infected their depravity with faith. It even says in Ephesians 2, 8, 9, for by grace are you saved through faith, that not of yourselves. That even is a gift of God, saving faith. And so it is that God chooses, not according to human will, but according to His own will. The word eklego in verse 4 means to pick out for Himself. It's reflexive. God chose for Himself those who would be a part of His family. In 2 Timothy 1:9, it says, God who hath saved us, called us with a holy calling, not according to our works, but according to His own purpose and grace, listen to this, which was given us in Christ Jesus before the world began. Literally incredible. You and I who are a part of the body of Jesus Christ, who know and love the Lord Jesus Christ, who are in His church, who have been saved, been born again, are simply responding to the divine decree of the eternal God made before the world began. Nobody's a Johnny-come-lately in the body of Christ. Everybody was master planned in because there is a vital area of responsibility that no one else can fulfill, and because there is a unique purpose which God has designed in His own love to place upon you, some special and eternal blessing. Now, it's all of God. If we had anything to do with it, then verse 3 would say, blessed be us. Blessed be us. But we don't. Our praise is to God because He's done it all. Now, some people will always say, well, John, I don't believe in that election stuff. I believe that everybody chooses. Well, the Bible teaches that too. Jesus said, you will not come unto me that you might have life. Isaiah said, come, come and buy, come and drink. Revelation 22, Jesus says, come, whosoever will, let him come. Romans chapter 10 says, whosoever believes on the name of the Lord shall be saved. Whosoever shall call upon the name of the Lord shall be saved. Whosoever, everywhere in the Bible. You say, but how can you have God choosing and a bunch of whosoevers? I don't know. I have no idea how you can have them, but you have to have them because they're both in the Bible. And you let God resolve the problem. But I'll tell you one thing. I don't care what your theological background is. You believe in the sovereignty of God. If you're a Christian, I'll prove it to you. You say, oh, no, I don't. Yeah, you do. It's easy to prove. You ready for this? Do you pray? Say, yes, I pray. Every day. To whom do you pray? God. Why? Well, because God is the source of all good things. See? You believe in the sovereignty of God. Every good and perfect gift. How many? Every comes down from whom? The Father of lights, in whom there is no variableness or shadow of turning. All of it comes from Him. And you seek Him for it. And in prayer, you're asking for things and you're giving thanks for things. Why? Because you recognize that God is the source of all these things. You see, prayer for the Christian is not an attempt to con God. It's not to try to force God's hand. It is a humble acknowledgement of dependence on His sovereign will. We pray for somebody who's ill and invariably say, Lord, we'd like so-and-so to be made well, but Your will be done. We acknowledge He is sovereign. We even were told by Jesus to say this, give us this day our what? Our daily bread is even dependent on His sovereignty. Now, if God is sovereign in all things in our lives, then God is no less sovereign in salvation. And I'll show you two other reasons why I think everybody believes in God's sovereignty. Number one reason is that you thank God for your salvation, right? You don't go to God and say, God, I hope you appreciate the intellect that I have. I hope you realize that of all the options, I have chosen you. You don't say that to God. That's ridiculous. You didn't save yourself. When you talk to God about your salvation, you thank Him, don't you? Because you know it was Him. I'll tell you another way to look at it. When you love somebody that's not a Christian, and you've presented Christ to them, what do you do? What do you do for that person? You pray for them, don't you? You pray. Why do you pray for them? Because you know that the source of salvation is whom? Is God. By virtue of prayer in general, by virtue of thanking God for your salvation, by virtue of praying for someone else's salvation, you are constantly acknowledging who is sovereign, you see? You see, you really believe in the sovereignty of God, you just don't know that you do. J.I. Packer, in his book, Evangelism and the Sovereignty of God, says this. Listen carefully to this. What is true is that all Christians believe in divine sovereignty, but some are not aware they do, and mistakenly imagine and insist that they reject it. What causes this odd state of affairs? This is what he said. The root cause is the same as in most cases of error in the church. The intrusion of rationalistic speculation, the passion for systematic consistency, a reluctance to recognize the existence of mystery and let God be wiser than men, and a consequent subjecting of Scripture to the supposed demands of human logic. End quote. Boy, that's so good. What he's saying is that we can't stand tension. We can't stand a paradox. We can't say the Bible teaches sovereignty and it also teaches choice. I can't handle it. So our perverse mind says we must be like God. So we harmonize in the middle and destroy both. We're really dealing with depravity. And what happens is that you get people who want to systematize the Bible, and they systematize it so it all fits together, and what just fits beautifully into their system, and if it doesn't fit the way they want, they explain it a new way, and they remove all the mystery, and God is no longer really mysterious in the Word of God. They've reduced it all to a system, and in so doing, they've eliminated much of its truth. Packer goes on. He says, people see that the Bible teaches man's responsibility for his actions. They do not see how this is consistent with the sovereign lordship of God over those actions. They are not content to let the two truths live side by side as they do in the scripture, but they jump to the conclusion that in order to uphold the biblical truth of human responsibility, they are bound to reject the equally biblical and equally true doctrine of divine sovereignty and explain away the great number of texts that teach it. The desire to oversimplify the Bible by cutting out the mystery is natural to our perverse minds. It is not surprising that even good men should fall victim to it, hence this persistent and troublesome dispute. The irony of the situation, however, is that when we ask how the two sides pray, it seems apparent that those who profess to deny God's sovereignty really believe it just as strongly as those who affirm it. End quote. People say, well, I just can't believe that God chose everything. But you see, that's just pure speculation because the Bible says he does. You say, well, then how can man possibly have a choice? Well, I don't know, but he does. And you just let God figure out how that works. So, the method by which God began the body was sovereign selection. Now, let me show something to you. There's three kinds of election, and you need to distinguish these in the Bible or you get confused. We don't have time to go through all the verses on this, but I want to share some of them with you. There are three kinds of election in the Bible. Number one is what's called theocratic election, is what I call theocratic election. And that is, for example, in Deuteronomy. Now, theocratic, theocracy was simply the title given to the nation Israel. Theo, from the word theos, which means God rules. The nation of Israel was ruled by God. There was a theocratic election, that is, God chose a nation for a special place. Deuteronomy 7:6, for thou art an holy people unto the Lord thy God. The Lord thy God has chosen thee to be a special people. God chose a nation. That is theocratic election. God didn't say, now, all right, I'm going to look around and find the best nation. He says, I didn't choose you because you were the biggest nation. I just designed to set my love upon you. I designed to love you. That was my own free choice. I chose you as a nation. Now, watch this point. That in no way had any effect on their personal salvation. Okay? The theocratic election, the choice of the nation of Israel, had nothing to do with the individual salvation. Just because a person was a Jew did not mean they were a believer in Old Testament times. For example, in Romans 9:6, Paul says, not all Israel is Israel. Not all those who are Jews are truly the Israel of God. So there was theocratic election. And in a sense, even within the election of the nation, there was an election of those who would be saved. And that's what Jesus meant in Matthew, where he says, many are called, but what? Few are chosen. Within theocratic election, you have specific election to salvation. There's a second kind of election I want to mention, and that's what I call vocational election. Vocational. There are some times when God, just on his own sovereign choice, chooses a certain person or persons to do a specific task. That also is unrelated to salvation. The first illustration of it is in Deuteronomy 18, where God chose the Levites out of Israel to be his priests. Because you were a Levite did not necessitate the fact that you were granted absolutely salvation. That was task choice. God called the Levites to a task that was vocational election. Same is true in the New Testament, where Jesus called 12 apostles. He called 12 of them to a task. Only 11 of them were called to salvation. You see the difference? Judas was not. So there was vocational election. Jesus said in John 15:16, you have not chosen me, but what? I have chosen you. And he wasn't talking about salvation there. He was talking about the task of being a disciple or an apostle. This has nothing to do with salvation. But now you come to the third one, and that's salvational election. And this is the kind that you find in Ephesians 1. He has chosen us, not in a theocratic way, not in a vocational way, but in a personal way to come to know him. He has chosen us.
9: 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The title of John's current study, Richer Than You Think. Now, today, John talked about the inheritance of every believer. Certainly, when God adopts someone into his family, he saves them from plenty of heartache here and now. But a lot of believers get stuck focusing on present circumstances, and they forget what's ahead. For Christians, the best truly is yet to come. Let's hear some of John's thoughts on that. I think they're helpful.
10: And the culture today, even in evangelicalism, it's hard to get Christians to really believe that the best is yet to come. You know, there's a very popular book called Your Best Life Now. You know, I look at that title, and it's written by a pastor, and I say, wait a minute. The only way this is my best life now is if I'm going to hell. This is not my best life now. My best life is yet to come. And eye hasn't seen or ear heard, nor has it entered into the heart of man the things that God has prepared for them that love him. Christians need to be far more interested in the glory of heaven. I want to tell you about a book called The Glory of Heaven. The Truth About Heaven, Angels, Eternal Life. I debunk all the false claims of those people who've said they've gone to heaven, came back, reported all kinds of bizarre things. So we debunk the lies about heaven and then move into the Word of God to tell the truth about heaven. The Glory of Heaven is really a helpful, thoughtful gift to every believer who is headed there in the end. This is where you're going to be forever. You need to know all you can about it. And people don't need to be led astray by false claims.
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1: Thank you for your presence today. In our own life experiences, we have witnessed the general devastation of mediocre living. We have also witnessed those who have risen above it no matter what challenges they face. 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
2: Devises wicked plans, feet that are swift in running to evil. This is to manufacture evil, concoct evil, invent falsely, and to scheme evil against people, to plot. We expect scheming and manipulation and all of these things to be done in the workplace, but how tragic it is when believers get caught up into little groups, little factions, and scheme, conspire, and plot against other believers to gain advantage, which will tear up any family and tear up any church. Number six, we are to hate discord. Proverbs 6, 19b. See, I'm giving you some things to really hate. You know, when you look at the television, they're not comprehensive and they're channeling your hate many times in the wrong direction. But those who sow discord in the workplace, we are to hate discord. Those who sow discord in the family, those who sow discord in the church, those who are contentious, those who are lovers of strife, those who are peace breakers, those who are whisperers, gossipers, grumblers, and backbiters. You know, Ephesians 4:29 says, let no corrupt word proceed out of your mouth, but what is good for necessary edification, that it may impart grace to the hearers. Let no corrupt word proceed out of your mouth. If it's devilish, don't say it. And if you think before you speak, there are a lot of things you won't say. Ask God to put a guard over your mouth. Corrupt speech. So sowing discord is deadly, disastrous, and dangerous, and God will judge. Number seven, we're to hate apathy. Say apathy. Romans 12:11 says, not lagging in diligence, fervent in spirit, serving the Lord. This is one who has a lack of interest when it comes to the things of God. He or she is dull. They just as content if they're not here. I'm not talking about those who are not here for obvious reasons, but there are some who just miss to be missing. I mean, they can give a good day's work on their job and can't come in person and worship the Lord in spirit and in truth. This kind of person is slothful when it comes to the things of God, sluggish. They're lazy. They won't even get up. And if they come to church, they come halfway through the worship experience. They are lazy when it comes to spiritual things. They could care less about coming to church consistently, regularly, on time. They're not on fire for God. Beloved, where is your passion for Christ? When is the last time you've come to the church for a whole month on time with your Bible, ready to receive the word of God apart from something beyond your control? When is the last time? Does it even bother you? That's a sign of your spiritual condition. You ought to be like the psalmist that said, I was glad when they said unto me, let us go to the house of the Lord. What else are we ought to hate? We are to hate hypocrisy. This is a person who pretends to be something he is not. We are to hate hypocrisy. This is a person who pretends to be something he or she is not. He is a deceiver and an imposter. Jesus hated the spirit of hypocrisy. He hated. I mean, come to church, go home, the biggest devil in the house, the biggest devil on the job. Come to church, amen, praise the Lord, stand up and shout, sit yourself down if you're not living it. God is not concerned about how high you jump. He's concerned about how you live when you land. I say to you, Jesus hates a spirit of hypocrisy. Let me give you a passage. I want you to go there and I want you to read every word with me. I'm going to read every word of this. This is Maranatha Bible Church. It's a number of passages taken from Matthew 23:13 through 15. Matthew 23:13 through 15.

0: 15. You see how much Jesus hated the spirit of hypocrisy. Let me just read it. But woe to you, scribes and Pharisees, hypocrites! You shut up the kingdom of heaven against men, for you neither go in yourselves, nor do you allow those who are entering to go in. Woe to you, scribes and Pharisees, hypocrites! For you devour widows' houses and for a pretense make long prayers. You know, some folk make long prayers and God is not in it. Don't even hear because they're hypocrites. Therefore, you will receive greater condemnation. Verse 15. Woe to you, scribes and Pharisees, hypocrites! For you travel land and sea to win one proselyte. And when he is won, you make him twice as much a son of hell as yourselves.
1: Did you hear that?
0: Did you? You make him twice as much a son of hell as yourself. Matthew 23:23 says, woe to you, scribes and Pharisees, hypocrites, for you pay tithe of mint and anise and cumin and have neglected the weightier matters of the law, justice and mercy and faith. These you ought to have done without leaving the others undone. Matthew 23:25. Woe to you, scribes and Pharisees, hypocrites, for you cleanse the outside of the cup and dish, but inside they are full of extortion and self-indulgence. Matthew 23:27 says, woe to you, scribes and Pharisees, hypocrites, for you are like whitewashed tombs, which indeed appear beautiful outwardly, but inside are full of dead men's bones and all uncleanness. Matthew 23:29 says, woe to you, scribes and Pharisees, hypocrites. Look, hypocrites, hypocrites, hypocrites, because you build the tomb of the prophets and adorn the monuments of the righteous. Romans 12:9 says, let love be without hypocrisy. Abhor means hate what is evil, cling to that which is good. What is good? Now, we want to know what God thinks about hypocrisy. He hates it. He hates hypocrisy. What else should we hate? What a list. What a list. If we start hating these kinds of things and live up to God's expectation for us, we'll be a better Christian. Number 9, we are to hate financial debt. We are to hate financial debt. Only when you hate debt will you be determined to get out of it. Only when you hate debt will you be determined to what? Get out of it. Proverbs 22:7 says, the rich rules over the poor and the borrower is a servant to the lender. Romans 13:8 says, owe no one anything except to love one another, for he who loves another has fulfilled the law. The fact that America is going from one crisis to another crisis, one drama to another drama, one disaster to another disaster. I mean, one crisis to another crisis should serve notice on everyone under my voice to put your finances under divine management. All of you under my voice should make it a point and be determined to tithe and give God 10% off the top. And those of you who have been tithing long, even give him an increase from the 10%. All of you under my voice should, once you give to God, you ought to save. You ought to save rainy day funds. You ought not have to charge because your washing machine broke. Your microwave broke. You got to put everything on a credit card. You ought to have an emergency fund, something that you can access. Don't credit card your way out of things. You're just compounding the problem. Look how quiet it's getting now. I know because you're writing. Listen. We go from crisis to crisis to crisis. I just wonder, what is the next crisis? I'm scared to really ask. What is the next crisis? This is why we should get out of debt. God wants us, as it relates to debt, to get out of debt and then increase your credit score. Your credit score ought to be a great score where you can go. And you know what? It don't take them long to find out the status of your finances. It don't take 3 hours, just a couple of minutes, and they'll tell you, oh, no, you need to go back and keep working on it. Go back and keep working on it, but nothing. I'm looking at it, look at the report. Everything is in technology. Shoop, boop, boop. You broke. You broke. Bad rating. When your credit score is bad, Man, those interest rates you pay is so much higher on a house or on a car or on other things of such. And you say you ought to get completely out of debt. That's your goal. That's your goal. My goal right now, personally, my wife and I committed to go. We want to pay off our house within the next couple of years. We want to pay it off. We've been there about 15 years and we just ready to let that baby go. We're ready to pay it off because we don't know what's coming. That's right. And we don't want to be broke. And not only that, but when you do ministry, you got to understand we have to depend on the giving of the people. And if you stop giving, I don't have anything. Look how quiet y'all got. My wife don't have anything. That's right. We still have our house notes and everything else. We live off what you give us. Only thing I live on is my paycheck. I don't live on nothing else. Nothing else. My name is not on a check. I don't sign nothing here. We have people qualified to do that. You know, I don't want my name on that. I don't live in the finance room. I may go by there and say hi and give them a high five and pass on, but I don't sit down there and watch them. You know, I don't. If I got to watch them, then they shouldn't be where they are. Do I have a witness out there? Amen. You know, what are you going to do? You got to be ready for crisis. What are you going to do when they take away our 501c3 and you can't write the church, what you give to the church off as a tax deduction? Are you going to stop tithing? Or are you going to keep tithing rather? Or are you going to stop tithing because you can't get a write off? Matter of fact, it's going to test your love for God. And you know what? It's only a few years away. Your love for God is going to be tested. The lights are on. Folks don't think about the lights being on. They just on. The air condition's on. That's right. The toilet paper's on the roll, but let the toilet paper roll off. You know, it's amazing. As long as paper towels and everything's on, nobody say nothing, but don't let it. One sheet. Hey, Deacon Jones. When the last time you go to a custodian and thank them because it's paper towels in there every time you go in there? We just take some things for granted. You know, because we live one crisis after another, you had better be self-disciplined and know how to tell folk no and don't move on impulse and not move on your emotion. And you young folk out there, they're going to send you 100 credit cards. You need to get your scissors and cut them up. Cut them up. And I'm going to tell you something else. You do everything you can to have minimum debt college wise, because that debt's going to come due and they know how to subtract from your salary too. That's right. So you do work study. You work two jobs. You be creative. You seek scholarships. You do grants. You find some freebies out there. Seek and ye shall find. No, the birds don't go out looking, expecting bread to come to the nest. They got to get out and go dig in that grass and then bring it back to their little chi-chis, and they begin to drop it in their mouth. And that chi-chi is not going to be 20 years old getting food from the mama. You, that's right. Won't y'all say amen? You 50 years old, still mama, can you give me? Mama, can you give? What you going to give me? I'm daddy. Got your hand out. Now, we ought to be a blessing and help our children, but I'm so glad my children can help themselves. The goal is to get them to be independent and know how to survive without me. If I got parents in here, you ought to say amen and give God a hand clap of praise. Some of y'all, every time you see your child, it's bad news coming. Better get out of debt. Get out, pay off that car as fast as you can. When you pay it off, don't turn around and get another car. Ride that baby a while. Ride it a while. Ride it till it says, the car says, let me go. Ride it a while. Ride it a while. Find out what's wrong with it. Don't be a jackleg. You mess up the warranty. I think I could give me a wrench. I can go in here and do something. And then you can't do nothing. You mess it up. You take it into Toyota or Ford or Chevy, wherever you got. And they say, somebody messing with this thing. Your warranty is gone. These cars are designed now where you can't even fix it. And matter of fact, you notice how, look like every house we've lived in, our air conditioning go out before 5 years is up. They got these things timed. When the warranty go out, the air conditioning go out. You know, whatever the warranty expires, seem like it dies the day after. My mama and dad had this freezer because we've been dealing with the estate and stuff. And they have this this big box freezer. It's green and it's top. You push it open, you know, you raise it up. And they bought that when I was about 17 years old, still living in their house. And when we got ready to get rid of that house, after my mom and dad had been gone, here I am at my age, and that freezer is still running, still functioning, never had anything done to it, and we just gave it away because it wouldn't die. I couldn't bring that freezer to San Antonio. My sister and them couldn't do it. It was too big for anybody to have. So we just gave it away. We couldn't do anything. And it's still running. I mean, it gets ice cold. They made things to last. Today they make things to die. Oh, God. I think I got the point. Listen, get out of debt as soon as you can. And as you're getting out of debt, don't become stingy in the process. Number 10, we are to hate Satan and demonic activity. We are to hate Satan and demonic activity. We must fight Satan because he has come to steal, kill, and destroy. We are to hate Satan and demonic activity. We must fight Satan because he has come to kill, to steal, kill, and destroy. John 10:10a says, the thief does not come except to steal, and to kill, and to destroy. Ephesians 6:11 also says, put on the whole armor of God that you may be able to stand against the wiles of the devil. For we do not wrestle against flesh and blood, but against principalities, against power, against the rulers of the darkness of this age, against spiritual hosts of wickedness in the heavenly places. So, beloved, we are in spiritual warfare, but sadly, many believers don't even realize the war is on. Satan is not your friend. Satan is a vicious, low-down enemy whose aim is to destroy your family, destroy your reputation, destroy your ministry, destroy your finances. He wants to destroy your unity. He wants to destroy your peace of mind. God has authorized you to fight that devil, and he has given you the spiritual tools, which is the whole armor of God, using the armor, the shield of faith, the boots, the belt, the helmet, and all the pieces. Stand firm and fight the good fight of faith to the glory of God. If you don't fight that devil, you will lose. You have to fight and put up a good fight. Parents ought to be saying, you can't have my children. I'm going to fight for my children. I'm going to fight for my grandchildren. And you young folk, teenagers, 18, 19, 20, 25, 30, you say, you can't have me. You can't have my mind. Yeah, a thought will come in your mind in the name of Jesus. You don't have no business in my mind. Get out in the name of Jesus. That's right. I plead the blood over that thought. You're not going to catch root in my mind. I've blown to Jesus and so does my mind. Because when Satan gets the mind, he's got the man, the woman, and the child. Number 11, we are to hate sin, but love people. We are to hate sin, but love people. We are to love people who are sexually immoral. You say, if they're sexually immoral, yeah, you hate the sin, but you love people. You are even to love the pedophiles, hardcore criminals. You're to love them. You're to love the racists. Don't get chills on me now. You're to love people of other religions. Who do you have in your life that's of another religion that you have a relationship with that you can shine for Christ? And your witness may win that pagan to Christ. I mean, if you stand away from, ooh, I don't know how he can do that, how she can do that. Oh, no, he's a racist, or she's this, he's that. How are they going to get help if you don't cultivate some kind of relationship with them to win them to Christ? I mean, separating yourself It's not the answer. The answer is to give them Jesus. He's the answer. Whether they're Buddhists, Hindus, Mormons, Muslims, whatever they are, they too are God's creation made in the image of Christ. And we need to keep on praying for those kinds of people. We should keep on witnessing and reaching sinners because they are in need of a savior. Refuse to allow spiritual pride to cause you to forget where you came from. Don't forget that you were an unsaved sinner. Don't be saved so long that you forget what a hot mess you were before you came to Christ. Remember the things you did that your mama don't know and your daddy don't know to this day, you mom and dads out there. Look how quiet he got. You wasn't all that. You've done some things your mama don't know, your daddy don't know, but God knows and you know. So the same God who saved us from our sins can save others if they too repent and return to Christ. The scripture says, for God so loved the world that he gave his one and only son, that whosoever believeth in him should not perish, but have everlasting life. 1 Corinthians 13:1 also says, though I speak with the tongues of men and of angels and have not love, I have become sounding brass and clanging cymbals. Bring your Bible if you want to. You should. Dress nicely. You ought not be just dressed any kind of way before the Lord in here. Come in here in a way that's acceptable before the Lord. But if you don't love people, the songs you sing, whatever you do in the media, or in the youth ministry, the finance ministry, counseling ministry, greeters ministry, means absolutely nothing if you don't love like Jesus loved. You ought to love people without putting conditions on your love. You're to love people unconditionally. In closing, as we witness the problems in America, and we sure have a lot of them, the issues in our nation, I want to ask you a question. Are you part of the problem? Are you just complaining, being disgruntled? Are you hating and loving the wrong things, being distracted by entertainment, politics, social media, retreating and living in isolation and fear? Is that you? Or are you part of the solution by being a witness for Christ, shining for Christ, being bold and courageous and taking a stand for Christ and his word? We will answer to God as to how we respond to a nation that is in spiritual darkness. This nation is in spiritual darkness. This nation is in confusion. And we as believers should be light and part of the solution and not part of the problem. This is no time to retreat and stay home and be afraid. God wants us to shine so folk can see the light of Christ in us. And all God's children said, amen. Let's pray. Father, we thank you for this message. We love you. We bless you. You've been so good to us. Father, help us to love like you love. We've all been convicted by this message and we've all fallen short. There are many who think they're saved and actually lost because they hate their mother-in-law, father-in-law, their siblings who hate siblings, husbands hate wives and wives hating husbands. There are those out there, Father, who hate because of some racial injustice been done years ago in their own lives and they're still holding on to it. And they hate a whole race of people because of an incident that's happened maybe 20 years ago. I pray that they learn to give their hurts, their pains, their injustices to Jesus. We're talking about ill treatment. Father, you on the cross endured it all. You suffered. They pierced you. They nailed your hands and feet. Even while you were dying to procure salvation for lost humanity, they didn't treat you right. So how do we expect to be treated so rightly? Help us to repent of our attitude of pride and judgmental spirit. Help us to love people who are hard to love. Give us a spirit of patience. Patience is a virtue. that all of us need as we minister to those in our families, in the church, to co-workers, and to every facet of life. God, cleanse us with the cleansing power of your word. Help us, oh God, to love like you. By this they'll know that we are your disciples when we have love one for another. In Jesus' name, and all God's children said, amen.
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1: All right. 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
2: 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Welcome to the Steve Marston Show, your daily afternoon dose of encouragement. We are here on a couple of great radio stations, AM 630, The Word, deep in the heart of Texas in San Antonio, as well as Faith Talk 99.5 in Central Arkansas. We are thrilled to be there on both of those signals. We're also just as honored that you're joining us across the different platforms with the video stream. We have got Facebook, YouTube, X, LinkedIn, Instagram, and Restream is the provider, but Rumble is the name I'm searching for there. So anyway, we're all over the place, and we welcome your calls. We welcome your comments. We welcome your emails, steve@salemmedia.com. Now, I wanted to get started today with a thing that came across my social media timeline about Tucker Carlson and his podcast. Now, if you are a conservative Christian, which because you're listening and watching this, I'm assuming that you are. Tucker's been a guy that a lot of people have gone to over the years to really get the straight dope, you might say. And Tucker's always been good, but here lately, especially if you're a big Trump fan, he's kind of wandered off a little bit as far as his conservative values. At least that's what a lot of people think. But one of the things he also has done is from time to time welcomed in Christian guests, and they talk about the Bible. And Tucker professes himself to be a Christian. And look, I don't want to hammer on Tucker Carlson on his faith, but look, if he is a Christian, and I'll just take him at his word that he is not very well schooled in the Bible. He doesn't know a whole lot, and there's nothing wrong with that, but he continues to have things and people or have people on and have things that he says himself that just conflate things and just aren't right there where they're supposed to be. And he had on a guy, I think earlier this month, maybe it was late last month on his podcast, a guy by the name of Nathan Appel, I'm sorry. And Nathan is a filmmaker, and Nathan's a Christian. And they were talking about this kind of conspiracy, because, you know, Tucker's big into conspiracies, about how the evangelical church these days are being suckered and used by they, whoever they are, to kind of try to usher in some different things. And one of the things that he said that was being used by these nefarious people is dispensationalism. And those people that believe in dispensationalism are maybe good-hearted people, but they're being led astray, and they're, you know, kind of the blind being led by the blind, and they're going to fall into a ditch and the whole thing. Now, it's been trendy lately to hammer on dispensationalists the last several years, and I don't know why. Look, I'm a dispensationalist. Most of the teachers you're going to listen to on these radio stations are dispensationalists as well. And look, that sounds like a big fancy Bible word, and it is. And all it is a method of teaching. It's just breaking down the Bible into what has been termed a dispensation. So there's like seven of them. And basically, you can kind of chart human history from the very beginning with Adam and Eve till the very end of time through what this guy has come up with called the dispensation. And yes, it's fairly new when you consider church history. It's only been around a couple of hundred years, maybe. But it's just a teaching tool. It's not something that is, you know, gospel. It's not something that is there in Scripture as far as what the who, what, when, where, and why of the gospel. This is just a way of breaking down the Bible to be able to look at it in different periods of time. And that's what it is. They're dispensations of time. And to me, it makes a lot of sense. It's because you study the Word of God and you'll see how God has worked in different times. He spoke face to face with Adam and Eve. He, you know, spoke with Moses as a friend, and then he went and spoke through the prophets and through other kinds of signs and wonders. And then he sent Jesus, and that was where the main crux of the Bible is written and is for, is the story of Jesus and how he spoke God's word to everyone, and that's been the final authority on it. So I wanted to take a little time to set all that up in case you haven't heard of these terms. But basically, dispensationalists look at the Bible as being literal. The things that it says, it means, and it means what it says. Unless there's obvious, you know, symbolism, but for the most part, it is to be looked at as 100% accurate and just about 100% literal. Again, without some of the more obvious things that are symbolism. And a lot of people don't believe that the Bible should be that way. My problem with that belief is, well, if it's more symbolic than it is literal, where do you draw the line? That's, I think, a legitimate question. Where do you draw the line on some of this stuff? But if you take, for the balance, everything is literal, then you can say, well, here's what the Bible says, and here's what the Bible means by saying that. So it's in this kind of umbrella that they're talking about dispensationalism. And this guy, Nathan Apfel, again, A-P-F-E-L-L, he says that dispensationalism is a terrible thing and that it's ruining our country. I want you to watch a little bit of what he said to Turkle Carlson here.
3: Let's start last question first. They all seem to be, the people you're talking about all seem to be Christian Zionists.
4: Yeah, I would argue it's dispensationalism.
3: Okay.
4: Is the bedrock of it, right? Like, so I feel like Zionist, anti-Semite, all these hot button words are just thrown around.
3: That's for sure.
4: So yeah, dispensationalism is a very new thing. It's only a couple hundred years old. A guy named Darby kind of spun it up. The Scofield Reference Bible had it in its margin notes. And so it's the idea that the world is broken into dispensations or periods. And so Darby had this idea that Israel, the 12 tribes which came from Abraham, are different from the body of Christ.
2: All right, hold it right there.
4: Christ
2: right there.
4: Talks
2: just
4: about.
2: Pause right there. This guy is a replacement theologist. He thinks that Israel doesn't mean Israel when the New Testament talks about it. And it talks about how the church has replaced Israel. And that's one of the main contentions that this guy has, and that there's a lot of nefarious things going on with that. Let's continue this right here.
4: Out in the Gospels, and that Paul pushes for and really closes down in the epistles. And so dispensationalism is Israel, the tribe of Israel is set apart from the body of Christ. And part of that is this idea of reclaiming the promised land, the physical promised land.
3: Where does that, I mean, Paul, who wrote the majority of the New Testament, who was a Jew, was a Pharisee, a persecutor of the church, and then met Jesus, he goes out of his way to say that it, the opposite of that.
4: Romans, he destroys that.
2: All right, stop right there. Romans does not destroy that. In fact, if you look at Romans chapter 9, 10, and 11, it all talks about how God still has a plan for the nation of Israel. I don't know how you can look at that any other way. All right, we got to take a break. We'll have more about this coming up. It's the Steve Marston Show, and we will be back before you know it. Stick around.

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5: All right, we've been talking today about an appearance on the Tucker Carlson podcast by Nathan Apafel. And he is a Christian filmmaker, but he was really going to town on dispensationalists. And I just think he's misguided. Tucker, for sure, is misguided, especially when it comes to just about everything in the Bible. And I know that because I've listened to enough of his podcasts to be able to say, yeah, he kind of understands some things, but boy, he's out in left field on others. Why am I spending time on this? Because for whatever reason, it's been kind of trendy to hammer on dispensationalists as something, oh, that's a teaching that's recent. Relatively speaking, it's only a couple of hundred years old and people are putting their faith in it. Look, again, dispensationalism is just a way of teaching. It's a teaching method. It's not scripture. It's just saying, well, here's part of scripture, here's another part, and there's seven all together. And basically, it's a timeline from the beginning of time to the end of time, according to the scriptures. And we take things literally, and I say we because I am one. And I get a little bit cranky when other people start hammering on it, especially when they don't understand everything of what they're talking about. In fact, this guy, and we don't have time to play this particular clip, but this guy, Nathan Apafel, he said that he wasn't even sure who the Antichrist was. And I'm thinking, well, if you took the Bible literally, if you understood that it is a literal book outside of obvious, you know, symbolism, then you would know exactly who it is and why and the whole deal. And when you don't follow that kind of logic and that kind of teaching, all of a sudden you're getting stuck with like, well, who is the Antichrist? Because these things are figurative. They're not all literal. And again, what do you draw the line on that? But anyway, I want to go back to another clip that he had on Tucker's podcast. And again, this is how sometimes things get so conflated. Stories from the scripture and different things. This is Nathan on Tucker's podcast talking about how the land of Israel and the Abrahamic covenant that's talked about in Genesis was fulfilled in Joshua chapter 21.
6: So in Joshua 21, he says, I've given you peace in the land. No one's warring with you. God has given us everything. All has come to pass, which means that covenant is fulfilled.
5: Okay, hold on. Stop right there. Okay, yes, what he's talking about is true. In Joshua chapter 21, he goes through the entire 12 tribes and the land pieces that they were given by inheritance to God, from God. And he says God has done his what he's promised. All generations earlier, he said to Abraham, this is going to be your land and your descendants' land. And Joshua's saying, yeah, he's done it. Okay, but that doesn't end with him being done with the Jewish people. Now, you can argue back and forth about the land and praying for Israel, and should we always, no matter what Israel does as a nation in today's time, should we always support them and all that? There's room for good people to disagree on, but to say that these covenants and things are finished is just not right. Let's finish this up. Play it.
6: Jehovah had given Israel the land. They settled in it. And so dispensationalists will go, no, well, the Abrahamic covenants are still in effect.
5: They are.
6: Well, the very man that led them in the scripture says all has come to pass. And then on the cross, Christ says it is finished. And what the whole story of this book is, the Old Testament is a physical reality, and it's a shadow of a future spiritual fulfillment.
5: Right. All right. Hold on right there. Yes, he's 100% right on that. He's completely right, but he's missing the mark on this other. All right.
6: And so the promise...
7: Jesus says this repeatedly.
6: Repeatedly. So the promised land, God did fulfill his covenant with Abraham.
7: Yes.
6: Joshua led them in, and he said, all has come to pass. And then what did they do? They didn't listen. They fell out. They bred with, other nations.
7: The Philistines, yeah.
6: And boom. Okay, that doesn't mean you get the covenant over and over and over.
5: Stop. The promise is always there that that's their land. Yes, God sent them out because of spiritual idolatry and spiritual adultery. He did. He kicked them out of their land. Sent them to Babylon for 70 years. But they came back because that covenant is still there. That land is still for Abraham's descendants. All right, let's finish this up.
6: Over and over again, right? And so Christ comes and he takes what is a physical nation, and Romans is clear on this, and that if physical Israel becomes a spiritual nation.
5: Okay,
6: it becomes the body of Christ.
7: Yeah, Jesus calls himself the temple.
5: All right, hold it right there. Again, Tucker, bless his heart, that's irrelevant what he just said. But this whole thing about Israel becoming a spiritual church and this church and all of that, no. I mean, I don't know how else we can look at Scripture and say that, oh, this is all just figurative and it's all spiritual. No, we were, as Gentiles, as non-Jewish people, we were grafted in to the nation of Israel. God chose to bring us in to his chosen people. And you continue to read in the book of Romans, and especially in the book of Revelation, there is still a plan for God to use the nation of Israel. Right now, most of them have blinders on and they don't see Jesus as Messiah. But the Bible says that's going to change. All right, let's finish this up.
6: So Israel today is the body of Christ, Christ-believing Christians, Christ following Christians. So,
5: no, and again, no, it's not. There is a separation between Christ followers and Israel. There is, and there will be. I don't know how else to say other than that's what the Bible says. And you have to kind of, go around your elbow to get to your wrist to make it say something else, like this guy's saying. So I just wanted to bring you these clips. Just so when the belief is attacked, even by well-meaning people like I'm sure both of these guys are, just to realize not all is like what they say. They don't believe in a literal meaning of the Bible. Every other Bible station you're listening to does, including this one. So, all right, we got to take another break. Coming back with my son Tyler and his YouTube.
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5: All right, thanks so much. We are back. 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Now, why do we do this? Well, it's not because he's my son, okay? 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That's the best part about it. It's a Bible commentary channel where he does videos over every chapter of the Bible, helping you come to a better knowledge of the Scripture. And so we're excited to bring him in and have him on as we do every week. Welcome in, my son Tyler. Hey, bud, how are you?
18: Hey, I'm doing good. How are y'all doing?
5: Doing excellent. And like I say, this is just a labor of love for you that you came to me. I can remember when you said, hey, I'm going to do this. And my first thought was, yeah, this would be a great way for you to have some subscribers and make some money and have something, just a little side hustle. And you were like, oh, no, no, we're not doing that. I'm just doing it because I want to make sure people have an opportunity to study the Bible and learn more about the Bible, no charge. I was pleasantly surprised by it, and that's been your heart from the beginning.
18: Yeah, absolutely. You know, I was just looking around at different Bible commentaries and you know, things I was reading, books I was reading, and different organizations that have really good websites and things. And I was just wishing, man, I wish there was some sort of place I could go to where I could get an in-depth breakdown of every chapter of the Bible, you know, that was simple, easy to use, free, and accurate and knowledgeable. And I started looking around, and I was like, well, there's not exactly anything that I'm looking for. So God just kind of put it on my heart, and so I've been doing it for a year and a half now. And so, yeah, we've been working our way through the Bible. We've got videos on every chapter of Genesis, Exodus, Leviticus, Numbers, and Deuteronomy. And we've also got videos on every chapter of Matthew, Mark, Luke, and John. And right now we're working our way through the book of Acts.
5: So, well, yeah,
18: it's been a really great time to just see what God's word says.
5: It has been. And again, they're so well done. And we're getting into the book of Acts. We're about halfway through or so. And everything is just packed with action, with adventure, with spiritual stuff. And we're up to Acts chapter 14. I think that was released yesterday. And I love the title of this video of Acts chapter 14. How do we define success in ministry?
18: Yeah, for sure. So we're in the middle of Acts, and we pick up with Paul and his companions traveling through what's Galatia, traveling through northern Syria, preaching the gospel and preaching to these different churches. And you see a wide variety of responses to the gospel, right? So there are some people who accept Jesus. There are some people who, you know, they're able to establish these churches and make disciples, and all that's really good. And then on the other hand, you have people who are openly hostile towards Paul and his companions, and people who are persecuting them, people who are beating them, people who are trying to kill them and chase them out of town. And so, you know, I think when we look at evangelistic endeavors, we like to judge our success based on who listened to us, you know, who gave their life to Christ, how many baptisms, how many people did we get coming to church? And really, when you look at how the apostles worked and how they spread the gospel, they didn't define success by that metric. They didn't define success based on how many people came to faith. You'll never find in the book of Acts, you know, this many people came to faith and this many didn't. And so because of this ratio, that was a successful missionary journey. Actually, all the missionary journeys they go on is a success because they're being obedient to what Jesus told them to do on page one. And that was go to Judea, go to Samaria, go to the absolute ends of the earth and tell people about me.
5: And that's so much the point of the whole first missionary journey. Was there was a prayer meeting going on, and all these people in the church that was there in that town, Antioch, they were praying, and this was not an idea that one of them had said, hey, we ought to go do this and kind of put feet to what Jesus said. The Holy Spirit put it on their hearts, and the Holy Spirit even called out Paul and Barnabas to do this missionary journey. So it was not ever anything that a person did. It was all Spirit-led.
18: Yeah, absolutely. And you see Paul and Barnabas kind of being the perfect people for the job in, you know, in God's divine foreknowledge, right? You have the dynamic of Paul is the one who's speaking.

0: whenever they're preaching the gospel in this one city, and they do this miracle, and all of the Greek-speaking people there, the Gentiles they were preaching to, begin worshiping them as Zeus and Hermes, because Zeus was the father of the gods, so Barnabas, the compassionate one, must be Zeus, and Paul, the messenger, must be Hermes. And so they try to offer sacrifices to these guys, and they're like, wait, that's not what we're doing. That's not what we're about. We're trying to point you to a living God. We're trying to turn you away from these idols that don't have life, and show you who really made you and loves you and gave himself for you.
1: Yeah, and I think such a powerful part of this scripture is when the people start doing that, one of their traditions was that at some point, you know, Zeus and these guys came down to earth and intermingled with human beings. So they were thinking they were getting another advent of that, when Paul and Barnabas was able to take that and say, no, let's talk about the real God who did come down to earth, who is a living and still is alive. Yeah, it's such good stuff.
0: Absolutely. If you really know your Greek mythology, that's nothing new, right? The gods come down all the time. Sometimes they take the form of men. Sometimes they take the form of women. Sometimes they take the form of animals. But normally what they're trying to do is deceive humans. You know, they're trying to get one over on them. They're trying to make them do something as a means to an end. And that's why they're coming to earth. Whereas Paul's message is, God really did come to earth, and he did come as a man, but he didn't do it to deceive you. He didn't do it as to get you to do something. He did it because he loves you. He did it to be the sacrificial payment for your sins. He did it to give you a model of what it looks like to live in relationship with him. That's why Jesus came, and that's the good news that Paul and Barnabas are trying to share with these guys.
1: My son Tyler is joining us here on the Steve Marston Show. We're talking about his YouTube channel, 1189. It is a breakdown of every single chapter in the Bible, or it will be as soon as he gets completed with the project. Right now we're talking about Acts chapter 14. And there is, not only that kind of, you might say, high point where they were welcomed, even though it was wrongly, but they were welcomed as a heroes with one group of people, but then another group of people, and it's the exact opposite.
0: Yeah. Well, it's interesting because this, mob that was trying to offer sacrifices to Paul and Barnabas as gods among men, right? Almost pretty instantly, they turn against them. And once they start preaching the gospel, Jesus crucified and resurrected, they are like, okay, I don't really know what you're talking about. And soon enough, they've got some other people who were persecuting them in the other cities that they were preaching in Antioch and Iconium. Those Jewish leaders come to Lystra and start talking about Paul and Barnabas and slandering them to the crowds. And all of a sudden, this city that was ready to praise and worship these guys have turned, and they start stoning them. And miraculously, they survive. But it goes to show just the way people can really turn on a dime. You know, I think we see that a lot of times in today's culture with celebrities and things like that. But really, we're all really fickle. And, we like to have our ears tickled. We like to learn some new things, but we also really like to turn on people and tear other people down. And I think Paul and Barnabas just have to wade through that. I think we all have to do that as the church. When we're witnessing to people, when we're living out our lives, we've got to take the good and the bad of humanity and do our best to live out Christ.
1: Absolutely. And, to me, there's sometimes in scripture where I wish we had a little more detail. I wish we had a little more evidence or a little more of what happened other than what's there. For instance, in verse 19 of this chapter, they dragged Paul out and they stoned him, which means they threw these big rocks at him until they thought he was dead, and they left him basically there thinking he was dead. And then it just says, the disciples gathered around him, and he rose up and

0: entered the city, and on the next day, he went on with Barnabas to Derby. What? You know, I mean, this guy is almost dead, and he just pops back up. What was that like? I wonder.
1: Yeah, I don't know, but I bet it was probably similar to something another guy experienced just a few years before, you know?
0: Yeah.
1: I think that using the word rose up, I think that's really intentional. And again, you see that through the writings of Paul and through Acts. The apostles and the disciples suffering on behalf of Christ because of how he suffered for them, right? Through their suffering, they become identified with Christ. And so, you know, as I think Paul writes in, I think it's 2 Timothy, if we die with him, if we suffer with him, we're also going to be raised up with him. And that's eternally in glory forever, but it's also right here and right now.
0: It is, and that's the thing that I think separates that early church group from especially us here in Western civilization, specifically the United States of America, in 2026. They looked at the suffering they were going through as a badge of honor, as somebody to be worthy of suffering for him. You know, that just completely is 180 degrees opposite of what we would ever think suffering would be like.
1: Yeah, and Paul also writes in Romans about being a living sacrifice, you know, and that's one of those kind of cliche terms that we throw around kind of willy-nilly, but like, what does that actually mean? Well, it means I've got to die. At least I've got to die to myself, right? You know, I'm still living, but I'm sacrificing my wants, my desires, my flesh, right? I'm leaving that on the altar, and it's only Christ through me that's still living. You know, that's the goal. And of course, Paul says, I haven't arrived yet. Paul hasn't arrived. I definitely haven't. None of us have, and we will one day. But that's the goal. That's what we should be aiming for.
0: We're talking with my son Tyler in his YouTube channel, 1189. Again, this is a free resource for you to be able to watch these videos because they're all relatively 10 to 12 minutes long. Some of them a little longer, some of them maybe a little shorter. But they break down each chapter of the Bible and do it in a way that's engaging and entertaining. And I can't recommend it enough to you. Look, and I know he's my son and the nepotism and the whole thing, but it is really extremely well done. And I want you to check it out. Now, as we finish up chapter 14, Paul and Barnabas still on the road, headed back to Antioch, where their home base was, to kind of report back as to what they experienced.
1: Yeah, so they end up coming back to Antioch at the very end of chapter 14. And what I think is really pretty neat is they report back what happened to the church at Antioch. And they report to the other churches on their way back that they planted. Really pretty cool. If you chart out their missionary journey on a map, you see that they've almost made a complete circle back to Antioch. And then they turn around and start coming back the other way, the way that they came, and stopping in each of those cities and encouraging the believers there that did come to faith, encouraging the churches there that were planted, helping them get through the persecution that they have to live with every day of their lives. You know, at least Paul and Barnabas get the pleasure of moving from place to place and kind of getting a fresh start. These believers don't have that luxury. And so Paul and Barnabas go through, they encourage, and by returning, it shows that endurance, right? It shows that, hey, if we can do this, you guys can do this too. And they end up reporting all of those good things at every church along their stop and in Antioch as well. And then eventually they go down to Jerusalem and report the good things there. And that's where we pick up in the next chapter.
0: Yeah, and that'll be coming out, what, Monday, I guess?
1: Yeah, this weekend probably, either Sunday or Monday.
0: Fantastic. So we've got less than a minute left, so tell everyone how they can connect with you at 1189 on YouTube.
1: Yeah, you can check it out on YouTube, 1189. Just type out the words. You can subscribe. You can like the videos. Again, it's completely free. It's just a resource for you to learn your Bible a little bit more and see how the story all kind of comes together. You can catch up. 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Again, we've got videos on every chapter of Genesis, Exodus, Leviticus, Numbers, and Deuteronomy, and Matthew, Mark, Luke, and John. So check those out if you're interested. I really appreciate it.
0: All right, that's my son Tyler. Excellent job as always. 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
0: Here at the Steve Marston Show, we are serious about faith, but we love a good dad joke, too.
11: Somebody complimented me on my parking today. Left a sweet note on the window. It said, parking fine.
0: That's funny. I like that. I like that. Those two dudes are really good. The ones that are there, I guess they're in front of a green screen, but it's always either just blizzard-like conditions or it's sunny in the tropics. It's never anything in between, but those are good. That's the dad joke of the day. Hey, welcome back. It's the Steve Marston Show, and I thought in this segment we'd do some questions. We compile these throughout our shows, and from time to time we bring them to you to be able to just answer some of the things that you have kind of on your heart, things that you maybe have been thinking about, from the crazy to the spiritual and, you know, everything in between. So if you'd like to send us a question or comment, you can do that, steve@salemmedia.com. No matter when you're listening or watching this video, that email address works, obviously, if you're anyway tech savvy, you know that. Okay, so let's get to some of these questions. This one's interesting. What does the Bible say about gambling? And, you look around and you see in society, especially if you're sports fans, gambling is really the industry has really gotten involved with all these major sports leagues, and a lot of people are wondering, well, what exactly does the Bible say about it? Okay, it doesn't really say anything specifically about gambling, whether or not you should do it. However, there are a couple of things that, you know, are just kind of principles that gambling maybe kind of would fall under. Like, for instance, I know one of the things about gambling is the people that get involved with it is you may have $20, $40, $80, whatever. And if you can handle that, losing that, that's fine. Because that's what you got to know going into it. You're going to lose. Okay? You got to keep that in mind, because Las Vegas and those places like that, they were not built by letting people win all of the time. They just weren't. They don't keep the lights on, and there's a gazillion lights glittering all the time. They don't keep those on by losing. So if you know that, then you got a good shot. But look, here's the thing. What happens is, or at least the temptation is, well, I've lost, but if I can just hang in there and keep betting, I'm going to be able to catch back up. Well, when you start chasing money like that at a gambling table or at a horse track or at, you know, anywhere else online, that's when you got problems. You know, and if you're doing it to get rich, you know, the Bible talks about how the love of money is the roots of all kinds of evil. Well, this would be one of them. So you just have to be very smart in doing it. And secondarily, I think if you're going to gamble, you got to also realize it's kind of playing with fire. It just is, because nobody starts out saying, hey, I'm going to be a gambling addict. You know, nobody does that, but it happens. You just got to be careful with that. And if you see yourself going down that road, you got to be able to pull back on the brakes, you know, and make sure that you don't become one of those statistics. But so that's the main thing about playing with fire is usually it's just advised, don't do it. But there you go. Let's see, what else? Here's one. We get this one from time to time. What is the best place to start reading the Bible? And what I assume they mean by that is, like, what book? I would think the Gospel of John is a good place to start. It really breaks things down, starting in the beginning was the Word, and the Word was God, and the Word was with God, and He created all things, and it goes on from there. Of course, you can't go wrong with starting in Genesis either. But really, wherever you start, just start. That's the main thing. And keep in mind that context. That's the most important thing when looking at Scripture. What is the context here as it relates to the whole thing? Because look, the whole thing is one story from beginning to end. It all weaves and ties together, which is why I love what my son Tyler does with 1189, because when he's breaking down each individual chapter, he's able to tie those other things together to make that picture become more clear. Let's see. Here's another question. What should I read? Should I read other books or just the Bible? You know, there are people who go back and forth on that. I mean, you can go overboard reading everything in the world having to do with spiritual stuff and never open a Bible. Well, that's wrong. You need to open the Bible. But no, I think there's several books that are helpful to be able to open up your eyes and be a resource for you. But it should all point you back to the Bible. And as long as you don't get that balance out of whack, just stay reading those type books, but don't neglect the book. let's see. This one comes up. It's almost like, we've talked about gambling. You can almost make book on this one because this one comes up all the time. Who was Cain's wife? You know, you had Adam and Eve, you had Cain and Abel. Cain kills Abel, so it says Cain and his wife. Well, where'd that lady come from? Legitimate question, sure. But just because the Bible says there that Cain and Abel are the only people mentioned does not mean they were the only people on earth besides Adam and Eve. The Bible says Adam and Eve had hundreds of, well, I don't say hundreds, but lots and lots of children. And so, yeah, I mean, as weird as it sounds to us, in 2026, Cain's wife was his sister. And it's a different time, different age, whole thing. But yeah, that's where that comes from. So yeah, pretty easy to figure there. And when is it right? We could do this one really quick. When is it right to question my pastor? You should always do it whenever you think you need to, but always do it in love. Always be kind. You never have the right to be unkind. So question your pastor all you want, but do it in the right spirit. All right, back with more in a minute.
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0: All right, welcome back. It is The Steve Marston Show, and we are live today. Thank you for making us a part of your afternoon. We like to think of ourselves as your daily afternoon dose of encouragement. So we are here every afternoon live on two great radio stations, AM 630, The Word in San Antonio. deep in the heart of Texas. And then Faith Talk 99.5 in Little Rock. And we're streaming all over the place with the live video stream. And, of course, we've got our podcast, too, where we take the contents of the daily program and we upload it so that you can listen to it on your own timetable. So those are our ways to be in contact. And let me just say this, too, before we get into Faith Between Your Ears, because we have been doing a lot with social media and clips and little shorts here lately. And when I say we, I mean producer Tommy's been doing it because I haven't done a single thing on it. But he has just really done an amazing job. And apparently he tells me that Faith Between Your Ears is the most viewed clips that we have, where we just work on these Bible verses, trying to memorize them. We take one at the beginning of every week, and we just kind of work on it through the work week, and hopefully by the end, we've got it committed to memory. And it's not anything more than just wanting to know God's Word and have God's Word hidden in our heart, but also there in between our ears as well. And today's verse that we're going to look at is the same one we've been looking at all week. Colossians 3:2, set your mind on things above, not on the things of the earth. And it's really self-explanatory, but really good as well. So check it out. It's Colossians chapter 3, verse 2. And be sure and make sure you commit it to memory, however that takes. Okay, let's watch the best video on the internet today as we wrap up. Here's Jesse Cole from the Savannah Bananas with his adopted daughter. Watch this.
15: I was thinking, hey, on your birthday, do you want to come out here and leave me with a fan warm-up in front of the fans for your birthday? Do you? Is that what you want? Come here, girl.
16: We have a special person joining us.
0: Now, what's cool about this little girl is she was adopted by this guy, Jesse Cole, who is the owner of the Savannah Bananas, and she was really had some mental issues even at a very, very young age, 2 or 3 years old, was so scared of the dark and so petrified to be left alone in this whole thing. And now look at her. Look at the way Jesse's family has poured into her. And she's just this ball of energy now.
16: Here we go, Kenna. Oh, good start, girl.
0: She's getting the crowd fired up to begin the Savannah baseball game.
16: Looking good, Kenna. We're still rolling. I like it. Oh, little hey, baby. I like it, Kenna.
0: 50,000 people in the Colorado Rockies Stadium are doing whatever a 7-year-old girl is telling them to do. I love it. All right. That will do it for us today. Thank you for your time. Thank you for your being here. Producer Tommy, another gold star day out of you. Thanks to my...
17: 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It's just about Jesus. 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

0: thank you for tuning in. I'm Pastor Ron Arbaugh from Calvary Chapel in San Antonio, Texas, and you have come upon the date day edition of The Word to Stand On for Life, a program dedicated to taking your phone calls and answering your questions, Bible questions, church questions, stuff in your life questions, Paula questions today. 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Date day, I'm grateful.
1: It's a beautiful day. I have a bone to pick with you, though, just before we start. Pastor Ron, I was in my house, in our house. We lived there together. And I was burning up. I was, you know how wash sheets on Thursday, and I'm trying to make the bed. I'm like, why am I sweating in here? Babe, you have the air conditioning set on cool to 77. That is not cool. I turned it down.
0: Oh, we had to fix that when I get home.
1: I was sweating.
0: It's so, always on 77, though, is it?
1: No.
0: Automatically goes there when you. A couple times I put on the heat. But not now, so.
1: It's 98 degrees outside, and it was 78 in our house, even though it was set at 70.
0: So that's perfect. No,
1: I turned it down to 75 at least. Come on, man. Anyway, I love you. I'm glad you're still alive and stuff, but oof, babe, it's hot.
0: What did you tell Terry yesterday? You said, you told me my birthday's coming up when he's 75, and Terry just went back, he wrote back, wow.
1: 75, you know.
0: And he asked
1: him, what do you have? What do I have planned?
0: Do you have any plans? What'd you say?
1: I plan for him to make it. yeah. So, yeah, it's fun. Anyway, this is our busy time of year, babe. And so the activity, because you said you did not want this to be an event church. Whew. Well, you know, when you have people and you have, you know, like birthdays and stuff like that, graduations and award ceremonies and stuff, we're an event church, especially this time of year. And so tonight, K-8 awards, and it's a good thing I looked at my calendar because I was like, tonight is. Okay, so we have that. And then tomorrow, Pastor Ken will be teaching. Oh, no, tomorrow morning we have worship and prayer with the kids.
0: It's alumni week for the school, and alumni, and this is just so thrilling to me, alumni from many years past, they come and they've been leading worship, they've been doing the chapel services for all of the different grades, they've been ministering to the younger kids.
1: Mm-hmm. They have like round table
0: to see these kids that started out here as kindergartners and grow up. And they go out, they come back, and they still want to serve. Mm-hmm. It's just thrilling to me.
1: And some of them are serving their children who are now in the academy. That's amazing. We're getting old, babe. And then Saturday we have prayer, and then Pastor's Discipleship class. Do you want to invite people?
0: No.
1: Okay.
0: It's just for the people that come here. People can come if they want to come, but it's a group. We've got just people that really want to be serious about serving the Lord, and we meet every other Saturday as long as we're in town, from 10:30 to 12:30. So, open enrollment if you want to come. It doesn't cost anything, but it's just something that we've been doing. And for me, Paula, that's I think our most fruitful ministry over the years. All of my pastors, all of my elders, the people that will be future pastors and future elders, and people who are ministry leaders, men and women, they're in that class.
1: Yes, they are.
0: And for me, I know that every Sunday, and they're here on Wednesdays and Fridays as well, but every Sunday, They're going to be, I know there's probably 80 people in the class, and there's going to be 80 people here on Sundays, at least two services, most of them three services, mm-hmm. and they're going to be ministering to people that come in, whether it's the new people that they don't know, mm-hmm. People that they know, but people look like they're hurting. It's just a wonderful group of people ministering. Looking for opportunities. They get up in the morning on Sunday and say, Lord, open the door. Mm-hmm. And so it's really a neat thing for me.
1: It is. And I know that there's either pastors or young men out there listening who they call in and ask questions. And so every other Saturday when you're in town, we have the pastor's discipleship class, and I've heard you invite them in the past. And so y'all are welcome to come and bring your wives with you.
0: Yeah, and again, every other Saturday, with this Saturday, so not the following Saturday, but will be the Saturday after that, and that's just sort of the routine. Mm-hmm. Unless we're out of town vacation, which doesn't look like it's going to happen this year, mm-hmm. or I'm out speaking somewhere, you're out speaking somewhere.
1: There's a science fair, those kind of
0: things. But out of 52 weeks, 26 we do pastor's class, we probably do 20 of them, 21 mm-hmm. of them, yeah. So... it's really important ministry for us.
1: So that's this Saturday. And then at 3 o'clock, the Art Expo from the kids at our academy. And, you know, I didn't realize that God had given me an eye for art. I can't do any, but I know, like, you can't really sing, but you know you have a great ear for music. Evidently, I'm developing this eye for art because I was invited to be, you know, like, the guest critic just a couple of weeks ago, and now I've been made sure that I got this invitation to the Art Expo. So Pastor Ed, who used to be he's still an artist, but he used to be an art professor, I think it's him and me. Now that's just like,
0: that's like Abbott and Costello.
1: You know it is. The genius to
0: see all the young people in the audience just said, who's Abbott and Costello?
1: Yeah. Google that. Anyway. So yeah, we have that coming up, and then Sunday, and then we start all over again.
0: Yeah, next week is actually our really, really busy week. We got our high school awards banquet, our graduation on Monday. Wednesday. You and I take the kids.
1: Monday first, babe.
0: I said that.
1: Monday.
0: I said that.
1: Okay, I'm sorry.
0: That's the high school awards banquet.
1: Yeah. Right.
0: And then on Wednesday, we have our, we take the seniors out.
1: I know, that's so fun.
0: For lunch, senior lunch, you mm-hmm. and I do. And then they'll come back and they'll be in the radio program next Wednesday. Yeah. And then Thursday's our graduation. And then another school year bites the dust, huh? Yeah. That's 27 of them.
1: Really? That's what it is, 27?
0: That's 26 of them.
1: Okay.
0: But we have, next year starts our 27th year.
1: Wow.
0: Yeah.
1: We've been around a while, huh? Yeah. Hope you make 75. Well, I was looking at some of your questions this week, and Gary asked a question, is there any danger in worshiping the Bible? We don't have to answer that right now. You already did. The Bible's the word leading us to Jesus, the living word. And then you had the confused mom. You know, I loved her. Is spanking small children abuse? And then I was looking up an article, and you know, it was giving you like ages of when you kind of, you know, 0 to 8, 7 months. There's no need.
0: Yeah.
1: There's no need. And I love how you always say, don't discipline while you're angry. You know, that's what I grew up with. You did too. I've heard the stories with of your mom with that little wooden spoon.
0: My 98-pound mom. And she'd swing that wooden spoon, and we'd pretend like it hurt. Mm-hmm. But just to see her get angrier and angrier and angrier, because mm-hmm. she knew it wasn't hurting, and she'd mm-hmm. just get angrier and angrier. Mm-hmm. Never, ever discipline your children in anger, whatever age they are.
1: Yeah.
0: Never discipline them in anger.
1: Yeah. Well, I didn't know that. I wasn't raised that way. My mom used the belt buckle end, and man, yeah, she left marks, and she left good marks, not only on the outside but on the inside. And so if you're prone to anger when you're disciplining your kids, you didn't like it when you grew up, so don't do it to your kids now.
0: Yeah, it's not even a matter of that. It's just it's the word of God. God never disciplines us in his anger. He disciplines us to correct us. He disciplines us to bring us back to where we need to be. Mm-hmm. But it's just, you know, and I go one step further, as you know. I just say parents should never raise their voice to their children. Unless your child's stepping off a curb and going to get hit by a car, mm-hmm. there's no reason ever to raise your voice to your child. Yeah. And we do that, and the louder the parents get, the more the kids tune them out. And so it's just not something that self-control is the fruit of the Spirit. Mm-hmm. And in the Spirit, we won't do those mm-hmm. things. And what we need to do is be honest enough and brave enough to, when we blow it, to confess who we're wrong.
1: Yeah.
0: I'm so sorry. I yelled at you. I shouldn't have yelled mm-hmm. at you. Mm-hmm. You know, it's not an apology if you say, well, I know I shouldn't have yelled at you, but if you hadn't have done this, mm-hmm. that's not an apology.
1: Yeah. Yeah.
0: We've got to get to the place where we can say, okay, it's never okay for me to be in my flesh. Mm-hmm. Never.
1: Never. Yes. And if you happen to already have done that, then go to your child and apologize. You know, sometimes as parents, we think we're too proud to admit that we did wrong, you know? And so, like you're saying, I'm so sorry. I Jesus would never have responded that way. I misrepresented the Lord, and please forgive me and pray for me that I don't do that again.
0: Yeah, there's no better example to set mm-hmm. than being a quick repenter, a sincere repenter like David was.
1: Mm-hmm. So. Absolutely. So I wrote down some scriptures in that, and I can just list them off. I don't need to read them if the lady wants them, or she can just look them up herself. But there's the book of Proverbs, you said, is the best child-raising book there is, and most of the scriptures. Mm-hmm, it's ever been written, and most of the scriptures about raising your child, because if you don't discipline them, you hate them. I was reading this one thing where this lady says, oh, I love my child so much, I just wouldn't want to discipline them. Well, you're going to raise somebody who's probably going to be in jail or get killed eventually one day. Nobody's going to like them. I met this one lady in one of the stores here at Rolling Oaks Mall back in the day. She had two teenage girls, and the mom was talking to the lady who worked there trying to help her find some garments, and these two girls came, and they were just talking so rudely to their mom. I mean, with curse words and everything. Give me the credit card, you know, with blankety blank in there. And I was thinking, my goodness, what in the world? I mean, these girls were 13, 14, but they were using such language at their mom. I was nearby, and then the worker who works there and other people around, and they were just demanding that their mom or this woman give me the credit card so I can go get what I want. And she tried to kind of like ignore them, but you couldn't ignore them. And then she finally opened her purse and gave them the credit card. I was like, oh my goodness. And she turned around and looked at me. She goes, well, what are you going to do? I was like, take your kids to the car. But never give them the credit card. What in the world? What are you doing? You're raising people that will not be good citizens. They are not going to be liked. I said, I just wanted to get away from you. And, well, what are you going to do? And I was just so, if that's the way it's going to be, you're going to be in bigger trouble mm-hmm. than it was.
0: If you don't discipline your kids and don't discipline them consistently, the very, very best you can hope for is kids that nobody else in the world will want to be around.
1: That's exactly right.
0: They won't be able to keep a job. They won't be able to function in a marriage. They won't be able to function in society, in school, in college. That's why Solomon said, if you don't discipline them, you hate them. Yeah. You say, no, I love them. But no, you don't really love them, because if you love them, you'd want the best for them. Mm-hmm. And you know, I understand in the world why people question this. But how a Christian could ever question the need for consistent discipline mm-hmm. and not provide it for their children is just beyond my ability to comprehend. Mm-hmm.
1: In Proverbs 19:18, it says, discipline your son, for in that there is hope. Do not be a willing party to his death. And so that's just one of many that you can have. But, you know, we were talking this morning. Well, actually, you taught it last night. about worship. And so we'll change the subject. People, discipline your kids because you want them to be. You know what? There's so many really good parents. And I wish, I tell you this all the time, right, that David and Kenyatta Jones would have been my parents.
0: We'd have more suitcases.
1: We got plenty of suitcases. They already put me out. No. But yeah, no, they are consistent. And he doesn't raise his voice. He just says, you know better. You know, I've taught you better than this. And so you make the right choice. Yeah. Our children's ministry. You want to say something right there?
0: No.
1: Okay. Because our children's ministry leader, Darlene, who have been here forever, she used to just say all the time, I can hear her say it, make the right choice. Just make the right choice, and it'll go well with you. Kind of like, if you do what is right, will it not go well with you? And she would always say to the kids, no matter what age, you know the right thing to do, because you've been taught the right thing to do, so make the right choice.
0: You know, for our audience, Paula, Kenyatta is our kindergarten teacher,
1: mm-hmm.
0: and she is a 6'1", 6'2", mm-hmm. probably 6'2" black woman,
1: mm-hmm.
0: and she gets down at the level of the little ones,
1: mm-hmm.
0: and when she stands back up, she looks like a giant to them. But she disciplines them. She has them walking down the halls with their finger over their mouth, like shh, you know, yeah. kind of thing. And it's just consistency.
1: Mm-hmm.
0: And she didn't have to raise her voice.
1: Yeah.
0: You know, we've had parents come in to me and say, Pastor Ron, my kids are starting to school this year. You probably you might kick me out of the church.
1: Yeah.
0: I said, just chill.
1: Yeah.
0: Kenyatta's got them.
1: Yeah.
0: And the parents can't believe the difference. All the parents then have to do is follow through with their own consistency.
1: Yeah. Yeah.
0: And that discipline's important.
1: Yeah. I love them. I just, seriously, I wish she'd have been my mom, you know? But she's much younger, so that wouldn't have worked out.
0: But anyway. That means you would have been too, so.
1: Yeah.
0: That's good.
1: That's good too, though. Yeah. I wouldn't have met you. So, yes. Confused mom, don't be confused. Get into the word. Proverbs will tell you. And you can get down in eye level with your kids and say, this is what the Bible says. And I want to raise you to love Jesus. And I hope you make it easier on me to train you up in the way you should go. But, you know.
0: I was talking to you today about Pastor Barry, mm-hmm. who was our first principal
1: mm-hmm,
0: of the school.
1: Mm-hmm.
0: And he was here for 13 years, did a great job, is the perfect guy at the right time to get this school going.
1: Mm-hmm.
0: And when he would have to discipline kids, and we spank our kids mm-hmm. if they need it,
1: yeah.
0: and he would always make sure, he would get really close to them and talk to them, say, do I look like I'm angry? And they'd say, no.
1: Mm-hmm.
0: Do I sound angry? No.
1: Mm-hmm.
0: Will you understand why you're getting spanking?
1: Mm-hmm.
0: And they would nod their head. Is it okay now? No. But that was what we do. And, you know, it's worked. Tonight and on Monday, we will probably hand out 40
1: okay.
0: exemplary behavior awards.
1: Mm-hmm.
0: And those are kids who didn't get one write-up one time during the entire year.
1: Yeah.
0: And it just works. And all these kids, the alumni that we got coming back, it just proves that you show consistent godliness,
1: mm-hmm.
0: and they're gonna have an example that they can follow.
1: Yeah. I think about maybe 3 years ago at our high school banquet, it seemed like the entire senior class and many more of the higher grades got exemplary yeah. behavior. But a whole bunch of them were raised here, like you're saying, from kindergarten on up, and the consistency throughout all the grades. They know they're loved. They know they're appreciated. They don't need to fight each other for attention because they're getting plenty of it when they know how much they're loved by God
0: yeah.
1: and the sacrifices that the teachers are making to be sure that they grow up to know God and know how to live in this world makes a huge difference.
0: Yeah, last year, I think when we gave out all those exemplary awards to the older kids, mm-hmm. And then, you know, I got the mic and sign off mm-hmm. prayer, and I just say, hey, looks like spanking your kids paid off. Because you know, we get a lot of heat for that. Yeah, I can't believe you spank kids. Now, mm-hmm. we involve the parents.
1: Oh, yeah, they know.
0: We ask the parents to come and do it. Mm-hmm. And the only time we would do it, we have a designated female spanker and a designated male spanker. The only time we do it is if the parents say, no, go ahead, I can't get there. because the discipline needs to be with the problem.
1: Yeah.
0: And it works. They learn, they behave, yeah. and you give God a chance to honor His word, and he always does.
1: In my study on Monday night, I talked about that. You know, Nehemiah, he got a little upset, you know, and he smacked some people upside the head, pulled their hair out. Yeah,
0: I think the NIV says he laid hands on them.
1: He laid hands on them. And he talked to them like, if you come here again, you know, I'm gonna take care of you, so don't come around here anymore. And I was saying, you know, Nehemiah, he wasn't really doing it in a bad way. And then as the Lord disciplines us, it's not to hurt us, it's to protect us.
0: I think Nehemiah's way was to hurt him.
1: To hurt him, but not to kill him.
0: No.
1: Just to give him a lesson, like, look, you know what the right thing to do is, so get it together. But I was like, don't me, you know, those kind of, it wasn't that too much, but it wasn't as a hatred. It was just a teaching, you know, so anyway. I was kind of laughing at myself because I remember the spankings I would get. And I was like, that wasn't good, right? No, it wasn't. And so thinking about Nehemiah, he loved God so much that have people going against what God said, or, you know, and his own people bringing in fish and marketing in the Lord's temple was just too much, kind of like Jesus overturning the money changers.
0: Yeah, on the Sabbath, I've talked about this, to have Tobiah living
1: in the house of God.
0: In the house of God, mm-hmm. Tobiah, the enemy of God. Mm-hmm. And I think Paula, Nehemiah was honestly shocked, surprised. Well, I mean, we settled this 12 years ago. How mm-hmm. how can this be? Mm-hmm. But he was offended. And we just don't get offended at sinful behavior anymore. Mm-hmm. And I think that's a wonderful lesson that we can provide for people. We need to be offended at sin.
1: Yeah.
0: That's not being legalistic. It's just, how could you do this? Mm-hmm. How could you use that kind of language? How could you decide you're going to get drunk? Just think about mm-hmm. this.
1: How long have you been coming to church here and you're living with that guy? We've told you several times this is not right, and you're calling yourselves Christians. You better check yourself.
0: Yeah, just from a practical standpoint, Paul, I don't get
1: why people
0: come here.
1: Keep coming.
0: Because I'm really direct yes. about those things, yeah. and because sexual immorality is such a big deal in the Bible, you talk about it a lot when you're teaching through the Bible, mm-hmm. and they just come. It's like, well, I'm going to get my beaten, mm-hmm. but you know, the thing that scares me is their hearts are so hard
1: yeah.
0: that it doesn't register.
1: Yeah.
0: It's like, that doesn't apply to me, mm-hmm. and you know, there's no reason that it wouldn't apply to anybody, but. You know, I want everybody to come to church here.
1: Yeah.
0: But at the same time, if they're not going to change their lives, I never want them to be comfortable here.
1: Yeah.
0: I think that's really, really important.
1: That's key. Yeah.
0: Yeah.
1: We want that. So maybe they'll eventually get saved. Maybe a bell will go off and they'll say, oh, that's what you meant. You know, and most of the time it happens to the ladies once they get beat up.
0: Yeah. Who knows? Hey, we're going to switch gears on the second half of our Date Day show, 210-340-9585 or toll-free 877-630-KSLR. 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
2: Mm-hmm.

0: So the psalm last night was a good lesson. But I've been learning throughout our study in the Psalms. I don't know how long we've been there, but we've gotten through 93 psalms.
1: Yep.
0: And it has been unbelievably enriching for me personally.
1: Mm-hmm.
0: And has changed a whole lot about my life, which is what the Word of God is supposed to do.
1: That's right. Yeah. I'm very thankful that the Lord has brought you, because it's kind of slowed you down a little bit. You know, not getting up and just, let's go, kind of a thing.
0: That and old age.
1: Well, yeah, Terry said, I hope he makes it. But yeah, I was looking up some scriptures for praise. And Hebrews 13:15 says this: through Jesus, let us continually offer to God a sacrifice of praise, the fruit of lips that confess his name. You know, I'm so thankful that Jesus came down and died. You know, that's one of those where I brought some songs, you know. I'm forgiven because you were forsaken. I'm accepted. You were condemned. And when you just think about what Jesus did, and one of our other favorite songs is, I'll never know why you did what you did. You didn't have to die, but you did. And really, I'm so glad that you did, because had you not died, we wouldn't be able to live. In Psalm 29:2, it says, ascribe to the Lord the glory due his name. Worship the Lord in the splendor of his holiness. And you say that the holiness that we can have is contact holiness. He comes in and cleans us up from the inside out. And because, you know, I look in the mirror or I think about my own life, and there was no holiness really there. I was trying to do good stuff.
0: Nor any desire for holiness.
1: Mm-hmm. But there was a whole lot of more unholiness going on. And then the Lord comes along and says, you know what, I have a much better plan for your life than you have. And I'm going to start, you know, once you invite me in, it's me who's begun the work and it's me who's going to complete it. And before doing certain things, throwing trash out the window, I'll use your example, never really bothered us that much. And yet, now you got the Holy Spirit going, hello, that's not good for you or anybody else. And so, yeah, you just worship the Lord in the splendor of his holiness. We're much different. I'm much different than I used to be. My thinking is different because he makes his presence known. You know, like you say, just be with Jesus. If you're just with Jesus, you're going to think, you're going to do, and you're going to say things differently. It's only when we are in the flesh that we forget that he's there, but the holiness, splendor of his holiness.
0: You know, Paulo, a lot of Christians have a sort of a love-hate relationship with worship. We know we should, but we don't feel like it. And that's why praise is called a sacrifice of praise.
1: Mm-hmm.
0: We should be able to praise God. We should be eager to praise God, whether we feel like it or not. That's not the thing. And from the perspective of heaven, our praise is never sweeter or richer than when we're sacrificing to do it.
1: Mm-hmm.
0: God, I don't feel like this. My life is a mess. Things are going on. My heart is broken. You know, I think about Paul and Silas in the Philippian jail. Didn't look like they were going to live through the next day.
1: Mm-hmm.
0: They had to be in horrendous pain. They're in stocks. They've been beaten. And they decide, well, there's nothing else to do, so let's praise the Lord.
1: Mm-hmm.
0: And they sang praise to God. That's the worship that really means the most to the Lord, because it cost us something.
1: Mm-hmm.
0: And in the psalm last night, Psalm 92, it begins with, it's good to praise the Lord, and the language literally is, it's a good thing to praise the Lord.
1: Mm-hmm.
0: And as a Christian, just from the basic foundation, if it's a good thing to praise the Lord, why wouldn't we want to do it?
1: Mm-hmm.
0: Again, I understand, I got a lot to do, I'm busy, my heart is broken, things are really hard right now. But that's when we need to praise him the most.
1: Mm-hmm.
0: And when he says it's a good thing to praise the Lord, and then he says, and make music to your name, O Most High,
1: mm-hmm.
0: to proclaim your love in the morning.
1: Mm-hmm.
0: And, you know, Jesus talks about his mornings, Isaiah chapter 50. Jesus would go out many times and spend the night speaking with his father. And the idea in the morning is so important.

0: important. And what we do is we put it off, and as we put it off during the day, we never quite get to it. And this is something that needs to be intentional. You need to get up in the morning and praise the Lord. And if it's a good thing to do it, then we should want to do it. And I said in the Bible study last night that we can actually change the whole course of the day that's to follow. You know, you can get up on the wrong side of the bed, but you don't have to stay there. You can get up angry. You can get up scared. You can get up heartbroken. But when you worship God, when you make that sacrifice, you're transported into His courts. It's a heavenly sacrifice. And it changes you. It doesn't change circumstances necessarily, but it changes you and puts you in tune with a God who has directions for you. He knows the end from the beginning. That's why it's a good thing to do it. Mm-hmm. And yet what we don't do in the morning is take the time. We stay up too late at night. We're messing with our phones. We're messing with our TVs. We're messing with all kinds of things. In the morning, we hit the snooze button too many times. You know, I didn't get to sleep till too late. I just don't feel like getting up. That's when we need to do it the most. It's in those times when we need to make that sacrifice. And I cannot impress upon this audience enough how important those three words, in the morning, are. And then he adds, and your faithfulness at night. And so worship needs to be an all-day lifestyle for Christians every day. And it's not your singing, it's but just slowing down. I had especially terrible nightmares last night. And for me this morning, I had to take my own counsel from the Bible, say last night, got up this morning and wanted to put on the praise music. And we're not in the same part of the house, and I put it on loud enough to be sure that you can hear it.
1: Because our house is not that big.
0: Yeah, our house isn't that big, but it changes your day. Mm-hmm. It changes you. And I repeat, because God knows the end from the beginning and equips you for everything He knows is going to happen that you have no idea about.
1: Mm-hmm. Actually, when I first wake up, you know, after I have to stretch, I have to stretch to be able to sit up to read my Bible. But you had the music already going. And so I just was listening, and Your Grace Still Amazes Me is one of my favorite ones that you play. And just thinking
0: about the same four songs.
1: Yeah, you do play the same four songs all the time. But that's okay. You're memorizing it, so that's good. And you just, you're a man of habits. It's okay. But yeah, your grace still amazes me. And when I think about that, the fact that I could sit up, the fact that I have His Word, the fact that He's telling me how much He loves me in His Word, the fact that He wants to lead me and guide me in His Word, just reminded me of just how wonderful He is and that grace that He gives daily, even before you get started. Because I don't know about you, with nightmares, when I wake up, I'm getting condemned. The enemy's always right there to tell me how bad I am, and that who are you to be, you know, a Christian? Who do you think you are? Who, those kind of things. So I have to fight really hard. But remembering God's grace, and then remembering in the other song that you play, that the leper, you know, it was my broken heart. It was my broken heart that you mended, and that I was the leper, you know. And it reminds me of how many sins and how much I've done. And so when the enemy's telling me all these things, but the grace takes me back to, but I'm forgiven because you were condemned, Jesus doing it. So it was just really helpful this morning. So thank you so much.
0: Well, it's helpful every morning. Mm-hmm. But if we don't take the time, if we got, and again, this is the pot calling the kettle black, because my, having been with me for 56 years, the truth is that I've got an on switch and an off switch.
1: Yeah.
0: And when the on switch goes on, it is on, and I'm going.
1: Yeah.
0: And I'm planning every step of the way, every day. It's just the way it is. And God this trip through the Psalms has been so wonderful for me. I told the church last night, I'm not a Psalms guy. I never mm-hmm. have been. I like them and I taught them, but mm-hmm. but this time, and maybe it's because we've been going through a long-term trial, mm-hmm. but it slows me down, and yet I find plenty of time to do the rest of the stuff.
1: Yes. Remember that, I don't know, I've said this before, but, you know, you have plenty of people here at the church to help you out once you leave the house and stuff. And I remember one day you called me and said, can you do this and can you do this and can you do this? And I was thinking, now I think I've told you this before, but if I didn't, or you forgot, sorry. But I was thinking, man, you got all these people at the church trying to help you, and I'm just me. And now you're gonna put more on my plate. And I was kind of complaining.
0: They're not my helpmate.
1: You know? And I was kind of complaining, Pastor Ron, and it was like the Lord showed me my attitude was so off, you know. I am your helpmeet. And what the three things you asked me to do, I'm like, I don't have a secretary. My attitude was flying that day. And I got all that stuff done in 45 minutes. And then it was like, ooh, I'm bored. Anyway, sorry if you forgot that story. You know, you're getting up there in age, you might forget that. But, so, yeah, God is so good. He's so merciful and so sweet. But I was just, the Lord inhabits the praises of his people. You know, when we're worshiping him, and it's not just about singing. It is about, Lord, I've resolved to die to self today and live for you. That's worship. It's not just about the singing, because I can sing and have 100 other things going on in my mind that's not that pleasing to the Lord. And I have to say, what am I doing? Because I'm thinking, you know, about somebody else. Oh, there's that person over there. And I'm still singing the words. But I want to be praising the Lord. I want my focus to be on him. And so I have to come back. The Lord says, hello, it's me.
0: You know, I'd love for you to call in 210-340-9585 or toll-free 877-630-KSLR and maybe deal with your own excuses for not taking the time to worship.
1: Mm-hmm.
0: But, you know, I don't feel like it. Things are hard right now. What do I have to be? Whatever it is. But, yes. But you see, if you can be honest enough to say, you know what? All that's flesh.
1: Yeah.
0: And what the Lord wants to do, he says in the fourth verse of Psalm 92, for you make me glad by your deeds. Don't you want to give God a chance to make you glad?
1: Yeah.
0: Don't you want to have a chance to have some intimate time? And it doesn't have to be hours and hours. Mm-hmm. We're not talking about everything, but just let the Spirit of God lead. And when you make a sacrifice to worship God when you don't feel like it, or maybe you think you don't have time for it.
1: Mm-hmm.
0: If you allow the Holy Spirit, he'll knock on the door of your heart and show you all kinds of time that you could have saved for him to worship.
1: Yeah. In Psalm 68:19, it says this, praise be to the Lord, to God our Savior, who daily bears our burdens. When you're praising the Lord in the morning and you already have things that you know are on your plate, you can say, Lord, I want to lay these at your feet. It says I can cast my cares on you because you care for me. You're going to daily bear my burdens. You're going to fill me with your Holy Spirit that I can walk through this day and make it. And then at night, you're talking about praise him at night. Then you can, before you lay your head down on the pillow, say, whew, thank you, Jesus.
0: Praise, according to Psalm 92, praise is a lifestyle.
1: Mm-hmm.
0: It is a lifestyle. And, you know, Paula, when I got down to verse 14 last night, it was my name and claim it verse. It says, they will still bear fruit in old age. Uh-huh. They will stay fresh and green, uh-huh. fat and flourishing, the uh-huh. King James says. Yes. I'm old.
1: Mm.
0: I want to produce fruit. I want to bear fruit. Jesus said that he's appointed us to bear fruit that will last.
1: Yeah.
0: My hypothesis here is that fruit, all of it begins with worship. All of it begins with worship.
1: Yeah.
0: You know, I don't have to know songs. I don't know songs. Mm-mm. Now, the songs that we do regularly, mm-hmm. I know them. I can sing along with them mm-hmm. during worship. Mm-hmm. But at home by myself, I don't know. I know the words. You know, with my vision and stuff, I don't see the stuff people see.
1: I brought the one that you kept saying, what's this? Because it's yeah. in Psalm 92, right?
0: Yeah, Psalm 92. Yeah.
1: At the sound of... At the work of your hands.
0: Yeah, but the key is, if you want to bear fruit for the kingdom of God, you have to be a worshiper.
1: Yeah.
0: You know, in our church culture, Paula, people just endure worship. I don't like that style. I don't like that song. You know, they do the same song week after week after week. But see, that's when we need to make a sacrifice of praise. Mm-hmm. And if our heart can be critical, if our heart can be stopped from worshiping God because we don't like something, well, I don't like the way the usher greeted me at the door, something, mm-hmm. you know, then we've lost all sense of the one that we are to worship. And so it just starts with worship, and we need to slow down. Now, as you said earlier, it's not just music.
1: Yeah.
0: We can worship the Lord when we open our Bibles in the morning.
1: Yeah.
0: If you want to sit in the Word before you go out the door to work, or before you take your kids to school, that's the sacrifice. Worship.
1: It changes your perspective.
0: It changes you.
1: Yeah.
0: That's the key. It changes you.
1: Yeah.
0: And it's no longer about all the things that other people are doing. And I think one of the big inhibitors to worship, Jesus said, the Father is seeking those who worship in spirit and in truth.
1: Mm-hmm.
0: One of the big inhibitors to that is, so many of us, we are distracted from our ability to worship God by all of the things other people are doing.
1: Mm-hmm.
0: And God says, you know, when you're sitting down worshiping me,
1: mm-hmm.
0: it's pretty much just you and me.
1: It's just you and
0: it's
1: me.
0: An audience. It's an audience of one, and the Holy Spirit will redirect you. And that's the perspective change that you talked
1: mm-hmm.
0: about.
1: Mm-hmm.
0: And if it is a good thing to praise the Lord, to make music to the Lord, if it's a good thing to do it in the morning, the question that we need to wrestle with is, why don't we do it then?
1: Yeah. Yeah.
0: Now, habits,
1: yeah.
0: these stupid phones,
1: yeah.
0: all the things that get in our way.
1: Yeah.
0: You know, I don't look at my phone until I'm ready to go. I mean, and I only look at it typically see what time it is, but because I can't see, I'm not like the rest of you. You know,
1: mm-hmm.
0: we live by text and
1: mm-hmm.
0: group chats and things.
1: Mm-hmm.
0: But none of that is as important as the time that we need to spend with the Lord.
1: Yeah, here's a advertisement for the Sweet Summer Devotions, which will start on June 1st. In Isaiah 63:7, it says this: I will tell of the kindnesses of the Lord, the deeds for which he is to be praised, according to all the Lord has done for us. And in every one of the Sweet Summer Devotions, the ladies end up saying this, without even knowing it, he was always there. Even before they got saved, he was always there. Looking back, they know that he was always there fighting for them to get them to that place. And then it says, according to all the Lord has done for us, according to his compassion and his many kindnesses. In the Sweet Summer Devotions, it's 20% of what they used to be like and what was going on, and it's 80% of thanking the Lord for who he is and what he has done and where he has brought them from and to. And so the many kindnesses.
0: It's one of the things I said in the study last night. You are one of the best I've ever seen at remembering, listing, just taking the time to sort of rehearse what God has done.
1: Mm-hmm.
0: You know, I'm here. I can't believe we lived through this. We survived through this. Mm-hmm. We've thrived through
1: mm-hmm.
0: this. And you're really good at remembering what God has done in your life. That's worship. And again, why we don't do it, and our phones aren't lighting up, you know, we would love for people to say, well, here's my excuse, or you don't understand, I'm too busy. But what we want people to do is be honest with the Lord. How would you explain to Jesus, I'm too busy to worship you?
1: Mm-hmm.
0: You know, if you're that busy, you're busier than he wants
1: you're
0: you to be.
1: You're way too busy. Mm-hmm.
0: And that's one of the reasons that we stay in a place where... we really can't be in touch with the Lord.
1: Yeah. In Psalm 95, which is an invitation to worship, it says 95, verses 6 and 7, come let us worship. I'm getting ready to sing the song. Come let us worship and bow down. But it says, let us bow down and worship. Let us kneel before the Lord our God, our Maker, for he is our God, and we are the people of his pasture. Here's the one, the flock under his care. If we don't take the time to come and bow down and worship him, acknowledging that he is the Lord our Maker, we don't understand that he's the one who's caring for us.
0: You know, Paula, a wonderful picture of this for me, when our perfect dog was still alive. He never had any fleas or ticks or anything like that. And then we came to Texas, and we ran him to the vet because he had fleas. They said, oh, welcome to Texas. Oh, no, you don't understand. This is our dog. Our dog doesn't have fleas. And when we would go out and walk the dog, or we'd go out and take him as he got older, we had to take him out because he couldn't even go to the bathroom by himself. Mm-hmm. He was a big dog. And we'd get him up the stairs. We'd carry him in a comforter back up the stairs or down the stairs. And your first stop, we had in our apartment, there was linoleum tiling on the floor.
1: And it was white, so that was good.
0: And you would turn the dog over, because he loved it. Mm-hmm. And you'd one by one pick the fleas off of it.
1: Yeah.
0: Well, if you sit in worship in the morning with the Lord, he'll pick the fleas off you.
1: He'll pick the fleas off. That's a great picture.
0: And it's just, I've never forgotten it. And you'd catch the flea in your fingernail, and you'd squash it in the sink.
1: Yep. Mm-hmm. And then I put it in the garbage disposal and say, tell your mama, don't come over there on my dog.
0: But the whole idea is you just really need to take the time to let him
1: pick your fleas.
0: SS just wrote in. She said she has no question. I'm just glad I heard this today because I'm always worshiping and singing loud, especially in Spanish, the oldies but goodies. For some reason, I remembered the old Spanish songs from way back when. And it's okay to be loud, especially when I'm by myself, even when I'm not. SS, that's exactly right. I shared last night that I don't have a good singing voice.
1: Every once in a while, you sound good.
0: Well, if you hit my wheelhouse, or I get that one note in key, I can do it. But I used to be a good singer. My voice changed. I can't carry a tune. But the thing is, I have a great ear for music. I can hear how bad I sound. God doesn't care.
1: He doesn't care at all. He has a good filter.
0: He doesn't care. And because I wasn't raised in church, I wasn't raised on the oldies but goodies, the hymns. Mm-hmm. I didn't know them. Mm-hmm. I made up songs.
1: Mm-hmm. I know.
0: I just, whatever was on my heart, just made up songs. And when you do that, the Lord is so pleased.
1: Yeah.
0: And what we need to do is focus on pleasing him. Revelation 4:11 says that's the purpose of our lives. Uh-huh. And if we're not taking the time to do that, now I'm not under any illusions that I'm going to change people's habits, but what I'm saying is we can develop new habits as Christians.
1: That's right. You said last night you did not want to end up being a grumpy old man.
0: Yeah.
1: And I don't want to be a grumpy old woman, so you will eventually get to Psalm 119. You said it. But Psalm 119, 171 and 172 says this, may my lips overflow with praise, for you touch me, you teach me your decrees. May my tongue sing of your word, for all your commands are righteous. If we're talking about singing about learning who Jesus is and becoming more like him, I think praise will just emanate from us. But he is saying, may my lips overflow with praise.
0: Yeah. You know, worship is not thinking about yourself, mm-hmm. but focusing on him.
1: Yeah.
0: And that's what changes you.
1: Yeah.
0: And the more time we spend focusing on ourselves, what's going on in our lives, mm-hmm. the things that we don't have, mm-hmm. the more miserable human being we are. And you know, I just don't want to be an old grumpy guy that people, when I leave, they're glad I'm gone. I don't want to be. I want to bear fruit that will last. Hey, thanks for tuning in. You've been listening to the day edition of the Word to Stand On for Life. I'm Pastor Ron Arbaugh from Calvary Chapel in San Antonio, Texas, and you've been listening to a program that I hope was a blessing to you. May the Lord bless you and keep you.
1: Yes.
0: Lord willing, I'll be back tomorrow at 4:00 on AM 630. The Word. We'll see you then.
1: Bye bye.
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0: This is AM 630, The Word. Good afternoon. 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
7: 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We're so glad you're here to listen. Today's program will complete the message we began yesterday. Here is Pastor Allen with part two of Breakthrough, Looting Interrupted.
8: Folks, it is not a simple thing to ignore the Lord. When you see the looting begin, we should understand God is sending an invitation. There were tremendous generational losses because of failures to respond. Breakthroughs involve the faithfulness of God around both his discipline and his purposes. We have to care about the purposes of God, or we're self-absorbed and God loves us too much simply to give us that permission. Now, if you'll allow me, I would like to take that biblical perspective and see if we can understand the world we're living in. Because what I want to submit to you is that right now our nation is being looted. And I don't understand it to be a political issue. I think Christians hide from the discussion because they use the word politics, but I truthfully don't think it has anything to do with politics. I think solutions may give an expression in those political realms, but I think we're being looted. I think our wealth, our strength, our opportunities, our futures, our children's futures are being diminished on a daily basis because of the hardness of our hearts. And I say that having spent my adult life serving in the church. So I'm not casting stones at anyone. I'm trying to understand diagnostically where we are so we can choose a better future. I don't think it has to result in the complete obliteration of our nation any more than I think the discipline of God in the midst of the land of Israel had to result in the destruction of the temple. I think that was a reflection upon a generation. And so I'm concerned about our generation and what we're doing. I've made a list of some things happening. In fact, I asked the guys to pull together a video. Looting has become so prevalent, I think we're almost immune to it. I think we've accepted it as a normal way of living. I'm not talking about some recent administration. This has been happening for some decades now. Both political parties involved. I've arrived at a place where up until recently, I've just thought of it as a uniparty. It's kind of like a Globetrotters game. Everybody rides the same bus to the game. They put on different uniforms and they split the gate after the game. I think it's far more profound than that. I think it's happening on a national basis in a far more widespread way. But I think it's being expressed in micro ways in that things that we used to would have considered to be reprehensible, we now kind of shrug our shoulders at and go, yeah, it's unfortunate. We've got a whole new vocabulary for it. Smash and grabs now become a description for an evening out. Somebody asked me, one of our volunteers asked me recently, if we cared if people took things from the next chapter. And I said, yes, we do. You should stop them. It's not okay. Something has happened to our hearts and our attitudes. I just sat down and made a list of some things that I think have contributed to this. And some of these are contributive and some of them are expressions of the looting that's taking place. Globalism, this move towards a global economy and currency. The diminishment of nationalism, where we shouldn't be proud of our country, we should be embarrassed of it. Causes us not to value the things that are valuable to us as a people. That diminishment of nationalism is associated with the demonization of colonialism. And into that discussion, they roll in missional activities. I'm talking about discussions at the most celebrated academic institutions in the country. Academia often teaches that Christian missions are a reflection of an antiquated view of people and culture. That we shouldn't presume to have a message of salvation which needs to be shared. And in order to discourage people from embracing that, and please understand, they've been telling your young people in our universities for decades now that the idea of missions is inappropriate, it's wicked, it's evil, it's condescending. And they'll cite the worst examples they can find of cultural missional activity when we tried to convert people's clothing and not change their hearts. They tell us Christian nationalism is wicked. It's become a derogatory term. Language has been manipulated to suggest that a love of country combined with an awareness of the sovereign intervention of God in history is not only inappropriate, it's dangerous. We should be investigated, monitored, watched. Christian Zionism gets dumped in that same bucket. That's the Christians who believe God has given the land of Israel to the Jewish people. We were recently included in the Jerusalem Post as one of the leading expressions of Christian Zionism in the world. I took it as a compliment. But I can give you some expressions of the looting of America. And one of them is the intentional marginalization of a biblical worldview. Folks, that's our heritage. That's our heritage. Imagine denying the heritage of the indigenous people of this nation, the Native American people, tell them that the way they worshiped should not be remembered. We should be eliminated. We should find the worst examples of how it affected behaviors. You wouldn't think of it, but they've taken our Christian heritage. So now we see apostasy within the church, and we see assaults upon our faith from without. You understand, I hope, that Marxism requires the diminishment of faith. Marxism is not a mystery. It's been practiced now for well over a century. And wherever they come into authority, wherever they gain power, one of the first things they do is close the churches, eliminate the leadership and the voices. The movement of manufacturing away from our nation is a plundering of our nation. I mean, it's been going on. It started in a very significant way, in an intentional way, in the 1970s. Moving manufacturing overseas, offshoring. There's a lot of statistics and a lot of numbers. I'll give you some high view stuff. As a result, the U.S. currently has a deficit of goods and services of over $500 billion a year. We don't make things anymore. We don't even want to go to work anymore. We don't even want to go to the office anymore. We want to work in our pajamas. It's become a national infection. But we didn't get to this point in a day or a week. It's not the result of a current administration, folks. This has been coming on us sequentially for quite a season. The devaluing of work and effort. Let me give you a list. Converse shoes, Gerber baby food, Schwinn bicycles, Craftsman tools, Under Armour, sports clothing and shoes and gear, York peppermint patties. How many of those you think are still manufactured in the U.S.? None of them. None of them. Gerber baby food. The rest of them I can tell you where they're manufactured, but Gerber doesn't disclose its manufacturing sites. Nestle, the owner of Gerber, just states that they have 418 factories in 86 countries. But they don't make any of it here. I'll give you another component of the looting of America, the refusal to use American energy sources. We spend billions of dollars annually spending it with other nations, depriving U.S. companies and citizens of the revenue and the jobs. We are looting our country. Terrorism. The targeting of civilians and acts of violence and war, and we won't say it. We relabel it. We don't want to create angst towards anyone. And if you dare to say some people group sponsor terrorism, you're xenophobic or some other phobic. We watched it in spades on 9/11. Airplanes were weaponized. Terrorism on our planet is not exclusively an Islamic issue, but it has been a predominantly Islamic issue. Trillions of dollars spent to try to make us safe. The loss of thousands of lives. They are looting our nation, targeting civilians, men and women and children. And we are reluctant to say it. We are so addled, so confused. They tell us we deserve it. And we pay for our children to sit in the classrooms where that is taught.
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9: Lessons from Paul is a 90-day devotional. Some of my favorite verses that Paul wrote, a bit of devotional time, and then some place to journal. The goal is to be changed. We want to be transformed by the Word of God and not just informed by it. Saul of Tarsus, a hero of mine, I got to know him as the Apostle Paul, an unrelenting advocate for Jesus in the face of unyielding persecution. 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
7: 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That's 855-577-2255. Now, let's get back to Pastor Allen to wrap up part two of his message called Breakthrough, Looting Interrupted.
8: Illegal immigration. American taxpayers spent more than $150 billion, and these are conservative numbers, on immigrants illegally in the United States in 2023 alone. $150 billion. Illegal is the key word. If we want to change the immigration system, if we want to change the, it's okay, we can do that. You and I would go to prison for making illegal withdrawals from the bank. We call it stealing. When people come to our country uninvited, intentionally avoid the immigration process and consume our services of education, of healthcare, our social services, they are overwhelming us. It is looting our country. And we're so addled as a nation, we have trouble saying it. We have sanctuary cities, major American cities, some of the most celebrated American cities that refuse to obey federal laws, but demand federal funding, looting this nation, taking money from people who pay their taxes and refusing to enforce the laws that we have agreed to yield to. I've been considering declaring myself a sanctuary person. Do you suppose I could avoid the IRS that way? Probably not. We've used our military as a social experiment, looting our nation, diminishing the ability of our fine men and women who voluntarily raise their hands to do the two things they're supposed to do in the military, defend our country and defeat our enemies. And we've watched them be turned into a DEI experiment. We've watched them turn them into an LGBTQI2 and whatever number they add this week. And they've rendered them ineffective. They've mocked them. They've hunted down people in the military who had a strong biblical worldview and have expelled them. They are looting our country. And what do the Christians say? Well, we don't want to talk about that. Could we do a Bible study on the Pharisees?
10: Folks, I believe in studying the Bible, but the point of that is to be salt and light. The list goes on. We've defunded the police. You know, the ultimate outcome of all of this, if the looting continues unchecked, I'll tell you where it's going. There'll be a complete absence of any leadership from churches. We'll simply be asked to be cultural voices, not to be advocates for a biblical worldview. We'll just be asked to repeat whatever the mantra is of whoever happens to have authority over us. That'll be the only way to maintain our status. You'll have to deny your faith. You better use your freedom while you have freedom to be an advocate for a biblical worldview. There's another outcome. It doesn't take any imagination. This is not prophetic, folks. We'll be bankrupt. We are currently, they say $36 trillion in debt, but that's really a tiny expression of the total debt that we have. If the numbers are so far beyond imagination, the interest payment on our debt for this year is projected to be $892 billion. If you don't know, that's more than we spend on our entire defense budget. And it's almost a third higher than the interest payment on our debt in 2023. It is not sustainable. They are looting our country. Lawlessness will grow rapidly. What you saw in the little video is an hors d'oeuvre. Widespread violence is growing. Our children are being preyed upon, and they're not being educated well. They're seen as profit centers in the healthcare community while they're mutilated. Biological sex is not confusing. They are looting our homes. The healthcare system as we have known it will collapse. We will watch an unbridled pursuit of pleasure. Hedonism. I could go on. I think you get a sense. I've got just a few moments. I want to give you a response. I want to go back to the biblical notion for a minute. What happened when the Babylonians burned the temple? Didn't happen because Nebuchadnezzar got up one morning on the wrong side of the bed. It didn't happen in a day or a week. It was the result of years of the people of God saying, "We don't intend to listen. We want to do what we want to do." Some of us don't want to pay attention because we've done pretty well while the looting's taking place. We've gotten some of the loot. So we'll just keep looking straight ahead, acting like we don't notice. It's going to take courageous change from the people of faith. The most hopeful thing I have seen in a season was the response of the election, not because of the people that were sent, but the millions of people across this nation in flyover country that raised their hands inexplicably. They haven't done it in a long, long, long time. It was a historic response. They said, "We think we're going the wrong direction." So here's my suggestion. You've got some notes for this. I believe we are at a pivot point. We can choose the Lord with a new heart and experience freedom, or we can continue to imagine we're capable of solving our own problems and we'll face greater expressions of judgment. The Babylonians are not our problem. A political party, a political adversary is not your problem. China is not our problem. They are a problem, but they're an expression. Isaiah chapter 1, God said, "Come now, let us reason together. Though your sins are like scarlet, they shall be as white as snow. And though they are red as crimson, they shall be like wool. If you're willing and obedient, you'll eat the best from the land. But if you resist and rebel, you'll be devoured by the sword." That didn't happen the next day. It didn't happen the next week. It didn't happen the next month. So people that heard it thought, "That's not serious business." But the kids that were born in Babylon, when they read it, they thought, "I wish they would have listened. I'm tired of all the banter about how much you care for the children and you persist in your ungodliness. You don't give a hoot about the kids or you'd begin to honor the Lord."
8: We are ravaging the generations coming with our ungodliness. Well, they'll change. They'll find a way. God is faithful. But they'll look at us. In James chapter 4, we're given a prescription. It says, you adulterous people. James is writing to people of faith. He's not writing to pagans. You adulterous people, don't you know? And when the Bible says, don't you know, what's the answer? Probably not. Don't you know that friendship with the world is hatred towards God? Anyone who chooses to be a friend of the world becomes an enemy of God. In the New Testament, the word world talks about this present world order, the systems in place, the means of engaging, the activities. He said to be a friend with this present world order means you're an enemy of God. Or do you think the scriptures say without reason that the Spirit he caused to live in us envies intensely? But he gives us more grace. That is why the scripture says God opposes the proud, but he gives grace to the humble. And then we're given a response. Submit yourselves then to God. Resist the devil and he will flee from you. The first step is what? Submit to God. Bend your knee. Decide that Jesus is Lord, that he's not just a sinner's prayer. I believe in conversion, but the point of conversion is so that Jesus can be Lord. Begin for yourself. Don't say, I've said that prayer and I've been baptized. Is Jesus really Lord? Are you submitted to God in your life? Or do you tolerate ungodliness? It's a very important question for every one of us to answer. The next statement is resist the devil. Now, we can get some momentum around that, but folks, you're powerless. It's foolish. It's useless to try to resist the devil if you're not submitted to God. Come near to God, and he'll come near to you. So that's the next invitation. We want to come nearer to God. Well, how would we do that? Come near to God. He gives us three very practical ways. James is so practical. He said, wash your hands. Don't leave dirt on your hands. Don't leave unforgiveness on your hands. Don't leave resentment on your hands. Don't leave bitterness or hatred or anger. Wash your hands. How do you wash your hands? With repentance. A change of thought and a change of behavior. Purify your hearts from double-mindedness. James says to us, if you're double-minded, if you're inconsistent. He said, you're unstable in every way. You shouldn't imagine you'll receive anything from God. Change your laughter to mourning and your joy to gloom. It's a serious time when you recognize that the judgment of God is unfolding. When the layers of the exile have begun, it's a serious time. Doesn't mean you can't laugh. It doesn't mean you can't recreate. But you better not be chasing that as your life goal. It's a time to reevaluate priorities. And then the last thing he gives us is in verse 10, he said, humble yourselves. You know, there's no place in the Bible that God says he will humble you. There are many, many places he invites us to humble ourselves. If God has to intervene, it's humiliation. You can humble yourself or you can be humiliated before the power of God. But the invitation that we're given throughout Scripture is to humble ourselves. Doesn't mean we have no value, that we have no worth. It means we understand ourselves in God's economy, that there's a God and it's not us. It's not saying I don't have any abilities. You do. God's given you abilities. He's given you influence. He's given you talents and gifts. Use them for him. And then look at the outcome. He will lift you up. Doesn't matter who the enemy is. It doesn't matter how dark the circumstance. You see, we don't have to have a majority, folks. There is an authority in the truth of God. We can do this. We're salt and light. God will help us. God will help us.
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0: As our nation nears 250 years, something powerful is stirring in San Antonio. 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
7: 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Praising. This is Pastor Pearson of Word of Faith Christian Center here in sunny San Antonio, Texas. A Bible-believing, Bible-teaching church where Jesus Christ is Lord and you'll never be bored. I want to welcome all of you back to our radio broadcast as I pray as being a blessing to you and yours. So sit back and relax as I bring a message from the Word of God just for you. But please, please, please have an ear to hear what the Lord is about to say. Because if you do, I guarantee that you'll be blessed today. So without further ado, let me bring today's message to you. It's called Living Life with Boldness. Saints of the Most High God, our Father wants all of us who are His children to live our lives with boldness. A boldness that will give us the ability to live the kind of life that God wants us to live. A life that's definitely not lived hiding or in secret.

0: lives His way. God wants us to live our lives with boldness. So without further ado, let me share today's message with you. It's called Living Life with Boldness. But before I do, I got a question to ask you. Are you ready for the word? Because ready or not, here it comes.
1: Up in here, up in here. In Jesus' name, praise God. How y'all doing today? So am I, same Lord, same faith, same results. If you got a Bible with you, I invite you to turn to Joshua chapter 1. And come on, let's have some fun as we dive back into what God gave me to give to you. That word that He shared with me wants us to know so that we can know what He wants us to know and do what He wants us to do. So that we can then be able to step into the fullness of what He has in store for me and you. Regardless of the things that might even happen to me and you. We know that God is with us. And God's going to carry us all the way through into everything He has in store for me and you. Have an ear to hear what the Lord is going to say today. And I'm telling you, it's going to bless you if you got an ear to hear what God has to say. We're going to continue in the teaching that we started just a little while back. It's called Living Life with Boldness. Living life with boldness. We need to live our lives with boldness. Praise God. Hallelujah. I know when I first told people at the beginning of the year to live your life with boldness, praise God, they had a look on their face when I was talking to them about that. Praise God. Hey, man, I wonder how they seeing what God is talking about now. Praise God. Because you got to live your life with boldness. Not with fear, not with timidity, praise God, but with boldness. Because we found out boldness means not hesitating or fearful in the face of actual or possible danger or rebuff. Whereas we're courageous and daring. Where we're not hesitating or fearful in the face of actual or possible danger. Well, there's been both actual and possible danger that's been stepped up this year, praise God. But at the same time, we ain't supposed to be fearful. We ain't hesitating. Hallelujah. So when I say high five, don't be like, whoa, wait a minute now. Is that too close? Is that touching? Be bold. Come on, hallelujah. Not hesitating or fearful in the face of actual or possible danger. Praise God. Boldness means freedom from timidity or liberty. Freedom from timidity or liberty. Now, we don't want freedom from liberty because liberty is freedom. Praise God. But we want freedom from timidity, which will allow us to be able to live our life in liberty, free to be the you and me that God called us to be, and step into everything that He has in store for you and me, rather than encumbered and ensnared and can't be go here and there because we worried about what happened to you and me. That's timidity. We're supposed to be free from timidity. Timidity means lacking in self-assurance, courage, or bravery. Lacking in self-assurance, courage, or bravery. We have assurance that everything's going to be fine with me and you because God told us that that's what's going to happen to me and you. We have courage and bravery because we know who's with me and you. It's God, and He's going to make sure we make it through. Whereas we're being fearful and faint-hearted when we're timid. We're being fearful and faint-hearted. God doesn't want you living your life fearful. God doesn't want you living your life faint-hearted. Because then you will end up departed from what He has in store for you because you're so concerned of what might happen to you. God said, I already told you what's going to happen to you. You're going to move forward into the fullness of what God has in store for me and you. Let's read what He says is going to happen to you and what He wants you to keep in mind as you're on your way to what He has in store for you. We're going to read the foundational text, which is found in Joshua chapter 1. We're going to read that, do a very brief review. Dive head first into today's stuff, which is going to bless you if you got an ear to hear what the Lord's going to say. Joshua chapter 1, begin reading in verse 1. It reads, there shall not any man be able to stand before thee all the days of thy life. As I was with Moses, so I will be with thee. I will not fail thee, nor forsake thee. Be strong and of a good courage. For unto this people, talking about the ones that are strong and of a good courage, shalt thou divide for an inheritance the land which I swear unto their fathers to give to them. Only be thou strong. Why? Because there's other opportunities to be something else other than strong and courageous. He said, I need you to only be thou strong and very courageous, that thou mayest observe to do according to all the law which Moses my servant commanded thee. Turn not from it to the right hand or to the left, that thou mayest prosper whithersoever thou goest. This book of the law shall not depart out of thy mouth, but thou shalt meditate therein day and night, that thou mayest observe to do according to all that is written therein. For then thou shalt make thy way prosperous, and then thou shalt have good success. Verse 9, have not I commanded thee? Be strong and of a good courage. Be not afraid, neither be thou dismayed. For the Lord thy God is with thee, whithersoever thou goest. That's the thing we need to understand, that wherever we go, God's with us. No matter what we find ourselves in the middle of, God's with us. No matter what we go through, God's with us. And because God's with us, we have no reason to fear. We have no reason to be dismayed. We can move forward in boldness and do everything that the word said, knowing that God's with us. And He's going to make sure everything works out well for me and you too. Because the same one that delivered us out of bondage initially is the same one that's still with you and me to be able to make sure we make it fully into everything.

0: everything he has in store for you and me. But we got to live our lives with boldness. Praise God. Boldness because we understand that there's pressures that's going to be faced, that we're going to face. And there's also persecution that we're going to face. But regardless of what we face, we need to know is God is right there with us. And he's going to be able to carry us so we can live our lives with boldness. Now, we found out and been working more recently on the fact that boldness, that we have boldness because of our faith in God. Boldness because of our faith in God. We ain't just walking around all bold and, you know, stuff like that. We boldness because of our faith in God. And so in order to live this thing, you got to have faith in God. When the opportunity of fear comes to fill our head, we have to live our lives in boldness and choose to trust God instead. We got to choose to trust God. It's a choice that you have to make. You have to choose to trust God. Choose to trust God. Every time you face something, choose to trust God. Every time you hear something, choose to trust God. No matter what they say to you on TV as they're giving you these updates and stuff too, choose to trust God. No matter what your friends say to you, hey, you know, you ought to be careful. You ought to be concerned, you know. You ought to just act in wisdom. The word of God is wisdom. Praise God. We're going to operate according to what God says because that's wisdom. Everything else is foolishness. That's why we're going to find out what does God say and operate in that instead. Because of our faith in God, we'll have a boldness that will afford us the ability to not be afraid of what can happen to us or while we're on our way to what God has in store for us. Because the devil's going to make you think all kinds of stuff can happen to you. Praise God. But you got to remember, wait a minute, I choose to trust God. And God's going to bring me through. Because if we allow fear to be able to overtake us, it'll stop us from moving forward into what God has in store for us. And there's going to be more folk that's going to miss out on open doors of opportunity that God is putting before thee. Because you're concerned about what might happen to thee. Well, I'll tell you what's not going to happen for thee. And that's that you're not going to get what God has in store for you if you walk around in fear. Come on, you got to be bold. Step into what God has in store for you. So even if fear does try to overtake us and weaken us, if we continue to trust God, he will strengthen us and allow us to be strong and not go wrong. And we'll do what we're supposed to do. We're to hold fast to the faith of what God said to me and you and know that God's going to do what he said he's going to do. Last time we got together, we found out in times of trouble, our trust is supposed to be put in God, not in the flesh. In God, not in the flesh. Because we are the circumcision. We ain't worried about the concision. The concision is folk who have no covenant nor relationship with God. We put our trust in God. Now, once again, we found out that we can listen to what they say to find out whether or not it's what God has to say or whether there's something that God wants us to know and understand, and he brought that wisdom our way. But at the same time, we still got to trust God. Even if what they say is true, we still got to trust God because that's what God told us to do. Our confidence in God and not in flesh. Hallelujah. That's whether it's somebody else's flesh or in our flesh. We don't have no confidence in that. We put our trust in God. Because many believers stop trusting God and put their trust in worthless things when danger comes their way. Forget all about who God is and what God has to say. But we ain't going to live that way. We're going to hold fast to the profession of our faith without wavering, knowing that God is faithful who promised us. Knowing that if God said he's going to come through, he's going to come through. Because he ain't a man that he should lie, nor the son of man should he should repent. If it were not so, he'd have told us. But if he told us what he told us, then he meant what he told us. And he's going to back up everything he told us. We're never supposed to put our trust in man instead of God. I said we're never supposed to put our trust in man rather than God. Because putting our trust in God is better than putting our trust in man. Putting our trust in God is better than putting our trust in princes. Praise God. Hallelujah. There's no comparison between God and man when it comes to somebody who we can trust. If we put our trust in God, oh, how happy we will be. But if we put our trust in man, we're going to run into this thing called futility, where it's going to be worthless. No, keep your trust in God. Turn to Proverbs chapter 29, please. The people who keep their hope in God instead of man to be there, help in times of trouble, whether the times are actual, whether the times are apparent, the Bible says, oh, how happy they will be. Oh, how happy they will be. Why? Because you're going to be happy that you trusted in God rather than some other man. Don't put your trust in them. Now, once again, that don't mean that they can't benefit you because God might use them. But at the same time, even if God is using them, that's God is using them. Focus on God, not them. See, it's trusting God, not man, that'll cause us to be safe in times of trouble. I said, it's trusting God, not man, that'll keep us safe, cause us to be safe in times of trouble. Proverbs chapter 29, verse 25. It says, the fear of man bringeth a snare, But whosoever putteth his trust in the Lord shall be safe. Notice the fear of man bringeth a snare. Whenever you fear, snares manifest. But whosoever putteth his trust in the Lord shall be safe. Now, even though this verse is speaking of what fear of man does, the same thing happens no matter what we fear, because it's a principle that if you fear, snares appear. If you fear, snares appear. When we're afraid of what will happen to us, it'll then turn around and ensnare us so that we'll get caught up in a snare. Even folk up in here will get caught up in a snare if you let fear to be up in there. Now, the word snare right there means a noose made for catching animals. It's a noose that's made for catching animals. Such a way as it's set up as a trap. Such a way as you're on your way to what you think, where you think you ought to go that day. There's a noose, there's a trap that's set up there right there for you to be able to catch you so that you cannot move forward like you intended to. You can't continue to do what it is you plan to do because you're now in fear and you're ensnared. See, fear becomes a snare to our souls. It becomes a snare to our souls. In fact, it ensnares our souls, hallelujah, in such a way as we no longer walking in the control that we had before. Not walking in the confidence that we had. Not walking in the boldness that we had. Because now we're ensnared. It ensnares our souls. It ensnares our minds, our wills, and our emotions. It ensnares our minds and our wills and our emotions and causes us to no longer operate as we would have naturally because of now that we're ensnared in and the fear that has now risen up in you and me. That which we fear becomes a snare affecting our minds, causing our minds to be ensnared, not letting us think the way that we ought to think because we're supposed to be free to think the way we're supposed to think, but we get ensnared and no longer think like we ought to think. It affects our wills. That is, the things that we desire to do. Or it includes your decision making. Whether you'll be affected in what you'll decide to do because of your fears. Oh, that's all right. I don't think I'm going to go. I'm going to go today. That's all right. I don't think I'm going to be going outside today. That's all right. Oh, man. Pastor's about to throw this. Pastor's about to open this up. Pastor's about to do this again. Well, praise God. I hope he's still doing that stuff online, too, because You know, you got to be safe. You know, you got to. Hey, trust in God is what's safe. I said, trust in God is what's safe. Because it'll get in our will to the point that we won't make the decisions that we should. Because we're ensnared. And it'll affect our emotions, which will be commandeered by our fears, causing us to be able to go through all kind of emotions, emotional changes that we don't even need to be going through. Feeling all kind of ways. I feel some kind of way. Why? Because of the fear that's around you. Well, you know, I can't believe that God would have me feeling this. No, he don't have you feeling this. That's your fear to have you feeling this. I don't feel peace about this going back to church thing. I don't feel peace about going back to church. So, hey, Pastor, open this up. Hey, well, what's he doing to make sure we're safe? Is he following all the guidelines of the commissions and stuff too? Is he doing all those things that they say do? If I did what they say do, you never show back up to church. I said, if I did all that they told you, it'd be four folk up in here, spread up miles apart. Hallelujah. And they'd be limiting even how long you up in there. And then he'd be sitting in a little plastic bubble, praise God. You know, that way you ain't got to worry about no trouble. Praise God. I got to pass out big man-sized baggies at the door and then with straw sticking out of it so that you can be able to suck air through it so that you don't have nobody touching you. Get high five. No touching now. We got to have social distancing. Look, are you going to trust God or what? Now, I ain't saying that there's things we ain't supposed to do. Praise God. There's a place for that too. But at the same time, that's not what we put our trust in. We put our trust in God. So if we don't wipe everything, God's still a deliverer. Yes, he is. If somebody do sit up next to you, you can focus on the message and not be like, you too close. Is that 6 feet? Don't get mad at me. I hope he stay on YouTube, praise God, at least a couple months after this, praise God. A year after this. Until they got a shot or something that they can give me an immunization. That's because you in fear. You done let all the things that the devil told you commandeer your mind, commandeer your will, commandeer your emotion to the point that you're no longer thinking as a person that's led by God. You're not led by your fears. You're trapped by your fears. You got folk that can't even come outside no more. Trapped in the house. Won't even come outside because they don't even know what's going to happen. Glory to God. And the devil's a liar. Instead of being led by the Spirit of God or the Word of God, we'll be led and caught up by our fears. And that's not what God intended for you. That's why God told you day one, before day one, I need you to live your life in boldness. I need you to be free from fears. Why? Because I'm near. Put your trust in me and don't see that you stay free. Because otherwise we'll be stuck in the fear and not move, make the moves that we ought to make. That is moves made because of our trust in God. We won't let him and his word direct our paths. But we'll let our fears tell us what we will and won't do. What does our fear say we should do? I don't feel good about this. You don't feel about good about nothing. You're scared. I said, you're scared. Got butterflies running all through you. Big old butterflies running all through you. To a bunch of you always feel like you got to go to the bathroom. And then you're scared to go out and buy some more toilet paper. Hallelujah. Instead of getting stuck in fear, the moves that we Christians ought to make is to put our trust in God. I said, instead of getting stuck in fear, because it is a wonderful opportunity for Satan to get believers stuck in fear. But you got to make a decision. I'm not getting stuck in fear. I'm not going to be limited by fear. I'm not going to be ensnared by fear. I'm going to put my trust in God. See, it's only through faith in God that we can overcome the fear that ensnares us and free ourselves to be able to do like God wants us to do and live the life that God has in store for me and you. Imagine if the general, if the governor let loose everything tomorrow, praise God. And then we contact you and say, hey, we going to, the church picnic is still on. Y'all be like, I'm staying home. Why? Because I don't know. They're going to be getting all close to me. How am I going to eat all that watermelon with my mask on? Pull up my mask. Make sure I'm on the other side of the park, praise God, and eating and stuff like that too. Look, you got you a problem. You done heard all this stuff over and over again until now you done got deep within to the way now you afraid of anything. Don't want to touch nothing. Come out here with your rubber gloves, mask on too. Scared to get near somebody and say something to somebody too. So somebody walk up to you, you spraying them with Lysol. What's up with you? You're living, are you going to keep living like this all the way through? Well, you know, we better be safe. The Bible says, fear of man, that's any fear, bringeth a snare. But whosoever putteth his trust in the Lord shall be saved. You know, shall is the strongest assertion in any language. It means there's no ifs, no ands, no buts about it. You want to be safe? Put your trust in the Lord. Nothing else can guarantee safety but God. Only thing that's going to keep you safe is trusting God. Yes, and that's the same thing that Satan's trying to get you to not do is trust God, but trust man and everything that they say. Mm-hmm. I think, you know, when president said, we need to open this country back up for business. And all the so-called experts, no, I don't recommend that. Well, that's because you got a job. You making money. On TV every day getting paid. Your bank account rising every time you show up. And folk broke, about to lose their house. Money, I mean, the government just sending money to all kind of folk. You got some folk, don't get mad at me, that's on unemployment, making more than they made when they was employed. Getting mad because people getting that paycheck loan thing, praise God, and keeping them hired. They're like, I could have made more money on unemployment. I mean, this world is going crazy. And then the devil just riding it too. You got states that starting to open back up, this and that. Everybody talking about them. Everybody saying something about it. So-called movie stars. I don't recommend that. Who asked you? But we trust man. We don't trust God. We don't trust men and women of God. That when they say we can open up, so we're going to open up. Got to cancel this, cancel that. Not because we can't do it. Because we know the folks scared to do it. Whereas the people of God, people of faith, are just walking around just as scared as they can be. But you ought to make a decision. That might be other folk, but that ain't going to be me. I ain't going to let the devil put fear up in me to the point that I don't operate in the boldness that's supposed, that God expects of me to move forward into what God has in store for me. That whenever pastors say the doors is open, I'm running straight through and not in a big old bubble either. So I don't have no trouble to walk around in a big old bubble. What's wrong with you? Instead of getting stuck in fear, we ought to get in faith and begin to trust God. Because when we put our trust in the Lord, the Bible says we'll be safe. That word safe right there means set on high or set aloft. It means to be set on high or set aloft. See, both set on high and set aloft infers that we're set where it's safe, high above all the things that had us afraid. By implication, I like this. It means that it'll make us strong. It means strong. See, our trust in God will make us strong. Because once you start trusting God, you'll get stronger and stronger and stronger. And the longer you trust God, the stronger you'll get too. To the point that you'll look fear in the face and say, get out of here. I'm not afraid of anything, including you. Strong because fear weakens us. Y'all never experienced this, so just take my word for it. Fear weakens people. But trusting God strengthens us.
1: Well, that's all that we have time for today. I hope that you were blessed by what the Word of God had to say. I hope that you learned a little bit more about what it takes for our Father to do what He wants to do for all of us, His children. That is, for us to live our lives with boldness. I hope even more that you're learning the things that we need to do if we're going to live the life with boldness like God wants me and you to do, so that the life we live will be filled with all the awesome things that God wants to do for and with me and you. If you want to hear the message in its entirety, just contact the church office at area code 210-785-9238. That's area code 210-785-9238. 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We'll pick you up, bring you to the church, and then drop you off at home after it's over. 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We'll be glad to come and get you. So come on through. You'll be blessed if you do. I guarantee you. And to all the married people in San Antonio and surrounding areas, we invite all of you to come out to our Covenant Partners Fellowship tomorrow evening. It's a monthly marriage seminar that God has brought here to San Antonio that'll help the marriages here in San Antonio. It's a monthly marriage seminar that you don't have to fly away to or pay half your pay to go to. It's free and it's right here in San Antonio just for you. It's an evening out for the married people that's done on the third Friday of every month, where the wildest wedded folks in San Antonio and surrounding areas come together in a casual atmosphere and have food and fun and fellowship and get a powerful word from God that'll help you take your marriage to another level. So come on through. You'll go from being married to happily married, I guarantee you. There's no charge, but a free will offering will be taken. It starts at 7 p.m. and it lasts until, hey, it's a night out. You don't need to find a babysitter because childcare is provided at no charge. Neither I. VIP transportation service is available for this too. So come on and spend one evening out of the month investing in your marriage so that it could be as good as God designed it to be and get even better than you ever thought it could be. Whether both of you come or one of you come, just come on through. You'll be so glad you did that, as with or without your boo. I'm talking about the one you're married to. 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But when you do, know that we're going to ask the same question of you. That is, are you ready for the word? Y'all stay blessed. See you tomorrow.
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13: 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I'm David Jay, thanking you for joining us today as we listen, learn, and are challenged by God's Word, the Bible. What do you do when heaven feels silent? When you've prayed, believed, even begged, and still nothing changes? When the person you love isn't healed? When the worst actually happens? When it feels like evil is winning? Where is God in all of that? This May, Pastor Jack Hibbs' featured resource is Why Doesn't God Answer My Prayers by Erwin Lutzer. 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In our journey to develop a lifestyle that's usable by God, despair can sometimes overtake us. But when all seems lost, we can cry out to God who can save us. You see, our deep discouragement or hopelessness can actually be used by God to grow us spiritually. Despair drives us toward Jesus, and when we realize that we can't fix things on our own, it creates a dependency on the Lord instead of ourselves. So today, Pastor Jack teaches us that despair can teach us important spiritual lessons. When we cry out in depression, we can experience His help and learn to trust Him more deeply. Now, with his message called Disciplines of Despair, here's pastor and Bible teacher Jack Hibbs. And continuing our series, The Disciplines of Life, let's talk about the discipline of despair, right? Mm-hmm. So that's kind of an unusual phrase, the discipline of despair. How can despair actually become something that God can use in a believer's life?
14: Yeah, we're going to be looking at the example of Peter, for example. Peter, in fact, in total, all the disciples in this moment are in despair.
15: Right.
14: They're on the Sea of Galilee. The wind is raging, and when it rages on that lake, the waves get insanely terrifying. This is not some sort of biblical hyperbole. We've seen it. It's scary. It's a stormy night. They all think they're dying. And Jesus, the Bible tells us, is going to come near them walking on the water and intended to pass by.
15: Mm-hmm.
14: And they're all screaming, and they think they're going to be sinking and dying and drowning. And Peter sees Jesus and says, Lord, if that's you, bid me to come, which is a beautiful thing. Peter knew Jesus enough to know, look, I don't know if that's a ghost or not, but if it's Jesus, he's going to say something like, you can come to me. Mm. He would say something that radical.
15: Yeah.
14: So Jesus is, if that's you, tell me to come to you.
15: Yeah.
14: Jesus, you know, says, Peter, come. Peter steps out of the boat. We forget that Peter also walked on water. Peter's walking on the water, but he takes his eyes off of Jesus and looks at the size of the waves. And in that, he starts to sink. The despair was he looked at the circumstances instead of Christ, and he began to sink. That is the discipline of despair. In the midst of despair, you're not going to avoid despair. We're all going to have it. But you got to keep your eyes focused on Christ, or else your despair will swallow you up. And Peter can probably preach that message better than anybody.
15: Last time you spoke, you talked about, you know, Jesus was just walking across the water. He was just going for a walk. He's just walking to the other side, right?
14: Yeah. Yeah.
15: Meanwhile, yeah, the disciples are in the boat going, save us, save us, we're all going to die.
14: Right.
15: You talk about how storms are unavoidable,
14: right,
15: in the Christian life, right? So why shouldn't believers be surprised when those difficult seasons come? I mean, we should know that they're coming.
14: Yeah, I don't know why. For us to be surprised, it's just naive.
15: Yeah.
14: I mean, think about it. There's nothing in this world that is valuable and meaningful and precious that did not come through some form of you know, challenge.
15: Right.
14: And so when we think, oh, this is an overwhelming situation, I'm filled with despair, it's all over, my life is over, I'm going to end my life. No, it's not. And it's not as bad as it feels. You feel that it's monumental, when in reality, God is at work.
15: Good stuff. Let's jump in.
16: As we look tonight, Father, at despair and desperation, the things that take hold of our lives and lead us to a brink of losing control of the wonderful things that you've given us, the promises and the peace that's available to the believer. And Lord, tonight we pray also that for those who may not know you tonight, that your Holy Spirit would be speaking to them, and Lord, that they would just absolutely run to you tonight and say, Lord, take away my despair. And Father, we pray that you would have your way with us as a people, as a church, and for all those who are listening or viewing right now. Lord, just do an amazing work. We ask it in Jesus' name, and all God's people said, amen. Amen. Well, church, grab your Bibles tonight and turn, if you would, to Matthew chapter 28. Matthew 28, verses 18 to 20. That's the theme verse of our series, The Disciplines of Life. And tonight we're looking at despair, the discipline of despair. To despair. We'll talk about that more in a moment, but Matthew chapter 28, it's all about being a disciple. And as a disciple, in fact, it's my opinion that if you take this series that we've been going through and use them as a foundation for discipleship, I think it's a pretty valuable thing. And tonight we look at the discipline of despair. Matthew chapter 28, verse 18, Jesus came and spoke to them saying, "All authority has been given to me in heaven and on earth," Jesus said. "Go therefore and make disciples," followers of Christ, "of all the nations, baptizing them in the name of the Father and of the Son and of the Holy Spirit, teaching them to observe all things that I have commanded you. And behold, I am with you always, even to the end of the world." Now, turn a little bit to the left, Matthew chapter 14, verse 30. Matthew 14, verse 30. It's where we get our title for tonight, The Discipline of Despair. Matthew 14, verse 30. "But when he," that is Peter, "saw that the wind was boisterous," Peter was afraid. He was afraid and began to sink. And he cried out saying, "Lord, save me." In fact, what we ought to do right now, just while you're there, let me give you the background to that. It starts in verse 25. The sinking of Peter. Matthew 14, 25, "Now in the fourth watch of the night, Jesus went with them walking on the sea. And when the disciples saw him walking on the sea, they were troubled, saying, 'It is a ghost.' And they cried out for fear." By the way, in the Hebrew mind, you and I kind of laugh and chuckle. "Oh, it's a ghost. They thought it was a ghost." Listen, in their thinking, in the Hebrew superstitions of the day, when they thought they saw a ghost, it was because they were transferring from the place of the living to the place of the dead. These guys thought that they were dying. They thought that their lives were coming to an end. So when they said, "Oh, it's a ghost," their Hebrew mindset and the tradition of the day was, "We are dying and we're going slipping into the other world." So they cried out for fear. Verse 27, "But immediately Jesus spoke to them saying, 'Be of good cheer, it is I, be not afraid.' And Peter answered him and said, 'Lord, if it's you, command me to come to you on the water.' So he said, 'Come.' And when Peter had come down out of the boat, he walked on the water to go to Jesus. But when he saw that the wind was boisterous, he was afraid and beginning to sink. He cried out saying, 'Lord, save me.'" It's the shortest prayer in the Bible. "And immediately Jesus stretched out his hand and caught him and said to him, 'Oh, you a little faith, why did you doubt?' And when they got into the boat, the wind ceased. Then those who were in the boat came and worshiped him, saying, 'Truly, you are the Son of God.'" The discipline of despair tonight. Note, first of all, the intensity of the moment. Peter cries out, "Lord, save me." It generated the shortest prayer on record. But listen, there's an amazing thing taking place. This man steps out of a boat and he's walking on the water to Jesus Christ. What a radical moment. But we want to talk about the things that caused him to do that. Why would he leave a perfectly good boat and walk out on the water? The temptation for us, and it may be true to some degree, is, man, what great faith Peter had. Well, Jesus said for a moment here, "Oh, ye of little faith." Well, you say, "Well, Jack, that happened because he began to sink after he stepped out there." Maybe. What was going on in his mind? If they cried out for fear, if they were tormented by the situation that was around them, are you tormented by the situation around you? And the thought is, it's better to get out of this boat and take a chance than to go down with this boat, go down with all these other guys whining and crying in the boat. Was Peter fed up with his company? I don't know. Was Peter more spiritual than the rest of them? I doubt it. What was going on? Whatever was going on in his moment of despair, it was so radical that he said, Lord, if it's you, bid me to come. And that's a beautiful thing because number one, Peter's thinking is, if it's Jesus, I know the kind of things Jesus says. He says things that are impossible. Can somebody say amen to that? Doesn't Jesus say impossible things to us? And Jesus, all these years of ministry, Peter's got it down now. And he says, Lord, if it's you, bid me to come, because only Jesus, he probably looked back at the guys in the boat, only Jesus would say, come on out. If it's a ghost, maybe it's not going to happen. But if it's Jesus, he'll say something crazy like, come on out on the water. The water's fine. Come on out. I don't know, but Jesus said, come. And Peter steps down out of the boat. And he begins to walk on the water. The moment you and I think about somebody walking on the water, we automatically think of Jesus. But that's nothing for him to walk on the water. But it is something for Peter to walk on the water. And this is an encouraging thing because in the moment of despair, Peter's doing the impossible. But listen, mark it down, and I'll repeat it several times tonight. You need to hear this. The reason why Jesus asked Peter to come down out of the boat and join him was not... Listen, was not for Peter to be a water walker. That's not the point. Do you think God's interested in people walking on water? Have you ever wanted to walk on water? We've all wanted to walk on water. Have you ever thought about it? I'd love to walk on water, I think. It's like walking on a cloud. I'd love to walk on a cloud. Wouldn't that be cool? I don't think God's interested in you and I walking around on a cloud or on the water. That's not the point. What do you get out of walking on water? Bragging rights? I'm Peter, water walker. You know, he has a t-shirt, I walked on water. Jesus isn't interested in walking on water and having us do it, not at all. Do you know what Jesus is into? Your moment of despair. It's all about you sinking that he's into. The whole lesson was not about walking on water. There wasn't a class. Okay, guys, Peter will be the first one. And then after Peter, Andrew, you're next. So I'll walk on water. You can, no. But the lesson to be learned is all about sinking and how to be rescued from the moment of despair. It's not about walking. It's about being rescued. Jesus knew, listen, you don't want to hear this, but Jesus knew that Peter would sink before Peter ever got out of the water, got out of the boat, out of the water. He knew that the boy was going to sink. In the moment of despair, Jesus would be there. The Bible says he immediately stretched forth his hand and he rescued Peter right out of the sinking moment of the ocean, of the sea. And what about you and your life and your life's turmoil and tribulation and peril? Oh, Lord, it's not about you living a cush, easy life. Anybody can do that. The danger is living life, eventually sinking without Jesus Christ.
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16: And the world is sinking tonight, sinking in emotion, sinking in grief, sinking in pain, sinking in sorrow, disappointment, bitterness. There are many people you and I know, and they're sinking because of the perils of life. They don't know Jesus. But to be able to say to them, you know what, my friend? I heard a message at church the other night about Jesus reaching into your life and rescuing from the situation you're in. Jesus rescues people in despair. He loves that. It causes me to think that Jesus just waits ever so patiently when in the life of someone, difficulties and perils will come. And for some people, it's not the good news that leads somebody to Christ. Sometimes it's not the good news. Sometimes it's the bad news that leads someone to Christ. They come to the end of themselves. What lesson was Peter learning in that moment? When we talk about despair, Webster's dictionary, Webster's 1828 dictionary says of the word despair, hopelessness. A destitution of hope, he says, to have no expectation. That is very, very threatening to me, that definition right there. To have no expectation. Expectation's important to me. The perception or the reality that all hope is lost. Despair is the abandonment of all hope. says Noah Webster. The Greek word for despair means this in the Bible. In 2 Corinthians, mark it down, 2 Corinthians 4:8, Paul says, "For we are hard-pressed on every side and yet not crushed. We are perplexed," he says, "but not in despair." And that word "not in despair," exasperia. You recognize that word? To exasperate? Exasperia. The word means to be at an utter loss, to be despondent, believing that one has become lost. The picture is someone lost at sea. They're swallowed with despair. And you don't have to be lost at sea. And you don't have to be walking on this, on the Sea of Galilee and be sinking to have Jesus rescue you from this tremendous discipline of despair. But you can be caught up in a world that, for whatever reasons, you think that God has abandoned you or somehow God's not real. I can't think of anybody more helpless and hopeless than a person going through this life believing that there is no God. What a tragedy that is. And so we look at this first point. The discipline of despair is this, number one, is that despair drives us closer to Jesus. Will you write that down? The tendency for us is to run and not even talk about despair. I don't want to talk about it. People might say, I don't want to hear that word. But wait a minute. Because God is real, church, listen tonight. God is real. He is alive. And all of a sudden, despair is not the giant that my emotions are telling me that it is. Tonight, no matter who you might be, you can realize this, that despair can drive you closer to Jesus. And listen, Christians are not exempt from despair. When we get our eyes off of Christ, like Peter got his eyes off of Jesus, he began to sink. He saw how boisterous the waves were. J.C. Ryle in his commentary says that it must have happened as Peter was walking on the water, that as the waves were driving the sea up and down, that Peter began to look at the size of the swells rather than the size of the Savior. And you and I can do that. We can look at all the things that scare us. What scares you tonight? Is it some phobia? That's a Greek word for fear. The Bible says that when we meditate on the perfect love of God, that perfect love casts out all fear. God's love begins, listen, God's love begins to permeate our lives, and it's the reality of His love. It doesn't mean that you're running around with little daisies and flowers and sunshine, happy hearts all over your shirt. That's not what He's talking about. He's talking about the reality of God's love coming into your life and so taking you over that it pushes out all the stuff that's not from God. And fear goes out the window. And you meditate on the love of God for you personally. God's love for you is awesome. I want you to put this picture in your mind. Storms are great things to watch as long as you're safe. And this is a famous picture. You guys have all seen this before. Go ahead and leave it up. I've always asked this question. Did that man know in the doorway that that wave was coming? What if the door was on the other side of that lighthouse? By the way, that lighthouse, I don't know where it is, but I've seen other pictures of it. It's pretty far out in the ocean. I don't even know how they built the thing. There's a man standing there with the door open with the raging ocean around that lighthouse. Storms. Storms are awesome if you're in a safe place. I remember a couple years ago, we were all out at the river with some friends here from this church. We're having a great time. Our kids were with us. Our dogs are out there. We're goofing off, having a great time. This big storm rolls across the desert. We're watching it. Wow. And we're all acting tough. Yeah, it's a great storm. Boy, that's going to be a big storm. Whoa, look at that lightning. Whoa, look at that flash. Wow, it's just rumbling and shaking. And that storm, and you know it's kind of freaky looking when it comes over your head and the clouds are going like this over your head. It's okay. We're all right. You know? And all of a sudden, right over our heads, kaboom! You know the flash and the boom at the exact same time? And the static electricity, the hair, woo! And the only smart one in the group was Jeff's golden retriever. She took off screaming and went right through the screen door into the house. We just stood out there and acted like, and actually we didn't act tough. When that happened, we all screamed like little schoolgirls and started running. But you're not supposed to know that part. But what compelled Peter to leave the safety of that boat in the midst of a storm? To him, it had become obvious that being with Jesus was better than being in the boat with the guys.
14: I want to know why. I may be wrong, but I don't think it was this moment of heroic, faith-filled action in Peter's life. I think Peter realized, wait a minute, if that's you, Lord, call me out. They had already been primed by the storm. The storm had tossed them up and down. They were already terrified, and maybe your storms are terrifying you. And then they thought, we saw a ghost. And you think, you know what? This terrible thing in my life is bringing me to the brink of life. I'm almost done with it. Something's going on with Peter, and it's a big deal. So much so that in the blackness of the night, he's going to step out onto the open water. That's not normal. I believe that Peter thought, and Peter was thinking as the others, that they were lost, that this is our moment. But Peter made a great, great move. He'd rather be near Jesus than just hang around with a bunch of guys going down. And that's the key tonight. In the midst of your despair, will you run to Jesus? I don't feel like running. Well, then listen, you're not in despair enough. It's like my mama used to say. She'd say, it's time to eat. I'm not hungry. Well, if you don't eat now, you're not going to eat at all. And then a few hours later, I'm hungry. And my mom was such a tender-hearted thing, and I would abuse her terribly. She'd say, what do you want to eat? And she would make this offer. Well, you can have this, and you can have this. I don't want that. I don't want that. Is it me? Do you know kids like that? They do that too? Like, I don't want that. We want this? No, I don't want that. Then my dad would say, then you're not hungry. Dads are great. It's the voice of wisdom. You're not hungry. Why? Because if you're hungry, you'll eat snails if you're hungry. Oh, I need Jesus. Do you now? Because listen, there's a great, great danger of really, truly wanting Jesus in the midst of your storm versus having the kind of Jesus that you just add him on to the other routines of your life. Jesus is not a module that you add on to your life. He's the eternal God that you come to with your face down on the ground and you're laid out before him asking for forgiveness and for rescuing. Lord, rescue me. In the storms of our lives as Christians, as much as we wouldn't want to admit this, they are unavoidable storms. They're difficult and they're all necessary for the believer because none of us learn much about God on only sunshiny days. And verse 29, it's amazing. Look at verse 29. It says, Jesus said to him, come. And when Peter had come down out of the boat, he walked on the water to go to Jesus. Jesus is teaching right here that he knows exactly what's about to happen. Come on, Peter. And why would Peter do this? What would be the point of it, walking on water? I think he's going to Jesus at any cost.
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6: Hi, this is Robert Jeffress, and I'm glad to study God's Word with you every day on this Bible teaching program. 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
7: Welcome to Pathway to Victory with author and pastor Dr. Robert Jeffress. 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But first, let's take a moment to hear some important ministry updates.
6: Thanks, David, and welcome again to Pathway to Victory. 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Our study is called Courageous, 10 Strategies for Thriving in a Hostile World. As a pastor, I've come to realize that one of the most

0: biblical strategies, real stories of real faith, and a whole new perspective on how to thrive, not just survive, in a godless culture. 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
1: When American astronaut Neil Armstrong put the first human footprint on the moon on July 21, 1969, the United States claimed victory over space. So when NASA launched its third moon mission 9 months later, it was met with a collective yawn by the American public. But an explosion on Apollo 13, 2 days into their flight, changed all of that. Jack Swigert, the command module pilot, flipped a switch to turn on the fans as a part of a routine cryo stir in the hydrogen tanks. 16 seconds later, he was startled by a large boom. Warning lights flashed. The alarm sounded in the command module as the ship began to shudder. Oxygen pressure and power levels plummeted. Swigert radioed, "Houston, we've had a problem." Within a matter of minutes, the Odyssey, the lifeboat for the three American astronauts, was dying. Mission control in Houston determined the astronauts had to shut down the Odyssey and moved into the undamaged lunar lander, the Aquarius. Once there, the crew would perform a number of maneuvers to slingshot themselves around the moon, using the moon's gravitational pull as additional energy, and head back to Earth. To save precious power, several systems in the Aquarius had to be shut down. The lunar lander was designed to carry only two people for no more than 36 hours. However, with the command module blacked out, all three astronauts would have to survive the trip back to Earth in the cramped confines of the Aquarius. It would take the spacecraft 96 hours to make the return trip home. It didn't take long for the astronauts to notice that the lunar lander was filling with dangerously high levels of carbon dioxide, since its scrubber was unable to filter out the poisonous gas expelled by the three men. On their trip to and around the moon, the astronauts had replaced the filter at least twice. As they emerged from the dark side of the moon, they had one filter left. But it came from the command module, and it wouldn't fit the lunar lander's compartment. Built by two different contractors, the command module CO2 filter was square, while the lunar lander's filter was round. To keep the three men from dying of asphyxiation, a team in Houston gathered an inventory of equipment that the astronauts had on board and began piercing together a contraption to fit the proverbial square peg into the round hole. The inventory consisted of the square lithium hydroxide canister, a roll of duct tape, two plastic bags, two hoses from moon suits, two socks, the cover of the flight plan, and a bungee cord used to secure the modified filtration system to Aquarius's bulkhead. As the 1995 movie Apollo 13 dramatically depicted, the mailbox, as this contraption was called, worked. The astronauts safely splashed down in the Pacific Ocean and were welcomed home by the American public. They were heroes of NASA's most successful failure. The survival of Apollo 13 depended upon the ingenuity of those engineers at NASA to design a system that would be based on the available inventory to the astronauts. And the same is true for anybody who finds himself in a survival situation. And that's what we're actually talking about in this series, Courageous. The Bible says, whether you know it or not, you're in a survival situation. You're living in an

0: environment that is hostile to your Christian faith. You face a culture that is opposed to everything that God values. You are surrounded by an enemy, Satan, who wants to destroy everything important to you. And if that were not enough, you and I, even as Christians, carry around at least the remnant of a nature that is fallen and opposed to God. How can we ever survive, much less thrive, in that kind of environment? Well, just as every survivalist knows there are 10 survival tips for dangerous situations, we're looking at those survival tips and looking at them with a biblical application. And today we're going to look at survival tip number 3, one that those astronauts demonstrated, and that is take inventory of your available resources. Taking inventory of your available resources. And that's what we're going to look at today. In Ephesians 6, verse 13, Paul said it this way, "Therefore, take up the full armor of God that you may be able to resist in the evil day, and having done everything, to stand firm." Take inventory and then take up the armor, the protection that God has given you. Why is that so important? Well, he says in the verse ahead, verse 12, "For our struggle is not against flesh and blood, but against the rulers, against the powers, against the world forces of this darkness, against the spiritual forces of wickedness in the heavenly places." Paul says you and I are in a struggle. That word struggle, pale in Greek, refers to a wrestling match. These were real struggles. And in these wrestling matches, they would fight to the death, literally. The loser of the wrestling match would have his eyes gouged out. And once that happened, he was put to death. So the stakes were very high. Paul says that is the kind of death struggle you and I are involved in this life. And what is it that our struggle is against? He says it's not against flesh and blood. It's not against other people. Our fight is not against the visible, but against the invisible forces of darkness, of the spiritual forces of wickedness in heavenly places. Our adversary is Satan himself. The Apostle Peter said it this way in 1 Peter 5:8, "Be of sober spirit, be on the alert, for your adversary, the devil, prowls around like a roaring lion seeking someone to devour." If you think that is hyperbole, overstatement, listen to the words of the late pastor Martin Lloyd-Jones. He wrote, "Anyone who is not aware of a fight and a conflict in a spiritual sense is in a drugged and hazardous condition." We need to be aware not only of our enemy, but the resources that God has given us to defeat him. And that's why, again, in Ephesians 6, 10 and 11, he says, "Finally, be strong in the Lord and in the strength of his might. Put on the full armor of God so that you may be able to stand firm against the schemes of the devil." If you haven't already, turn to Ephesians chapter 6 as we take a spiritual inventory of the resources God has provided to us to fight this very real enemy. Remember, as Paul wrote to the Christians at Ephesus, most likely Paul was under house arrest. He wasn't in a prison cell somewhere. He was under house arrest. And he was chained to a Roman guard. They would change out guards every 6 hours. And so all day, every day, for 2 years, Paul is chained to a different Roman guard. And as Paul looked at that Roman guard, he thought, you know, the same armor that this Roman soldier has to protect him is similar to the armor that God has provided every Christian. And so he takes inventory of that armor beginning in verse 14. I want you to notice of the 6 pieces of armor for a Roman soldier, 5 of them are defensive pieces of armor. 1 is offensive. First of all, he says, "Gird up your loins with the belt of truth." Look at verse 14. "Stand firm, therefore, having girded your loins with truth." Same terminology that Peter used in 1 Peter 1 about gird up your minds for action. What does that mean? Well, the Roman soldier would wear a free-flowing tunic. It was very comfortable, but it was also very dangerous in times of battle. Because in times of battle, the soldier could trip over his tunic. Or an enemy could grab hold of one of the loose pieces and use it to gain an advantage. And that's why every soldier, before he would go into battle, would tuck in his tunic into the belt, the large Roman soldier's belt, so that it would prevent the enemy from gaining an advantage. Paul says, in the same way, we need to gird our loins, literally, gird our minds with truth. That is, we cannot afford the luxury, folks, of having loose thoughts that just pop into our mind and dwelling on those thoughts. Those thoughts can be very dangerous if the enemy uses them against us. And Paul says we need to confront those thoughts with the belt of truth, with the truth of God's word. For example, I think that's what Paul had in mind in 2 Corinthians 10, 4 and 5, when he said, "For the weapons of our warfare are not of the flesh, but divinely powerful for the destruction of fortresses. We are destroying speculations and every lofty thing raised up against the knowledge of God, and we are taking every thought captive to the obedience of Christ." Whenever those wrong thoughts come into mind, Paul says we need to tuck them in, confront them with the truth of God's word. Secondly, he talks about the breastplate of righteousness. One of the resources God asks us to utilize in times of spiritual warfare is the breastplate of righteousness. Now, a soldier's breastplate was really a form-fitting metal shell that covered the soldier's torso and protected his vital organs, his heart, his lungs. You can understand why that was a central piece of armor, the breastplate. Well, what is the breastplate for the Christian? Paul says it is righteousness. Verse 14 again, put on the breastplate of righteousness. Now, what does he mean by righteousness? This is so important to understand. In the Bible, the term righteousness is used in three different ways. Sometimes the Bible uses the word righteousness to refer to self-righteousness. Have you ever heard somebody described as being self-righteous? It means he's righteous in his own eyes. Self-righteousness is not a good thing. So when Paul talks about put on the breastplate of righteousness, is that the kind of righteousness he's talking about? I don't think so. There's a second term for righteousness in the Bible, imputed righteousness. Imputed righteousness. This is the righteousness that God puts on us. He imputes, he credits to our account, literally, when we trust in Christ as Savior. The moment you tell God you're not righteous, you admit to him what you already know, and he knows that you're a sinner who needs his forgiveness. The moment you admit your sinfulness and put your trust in Jesus Christ to save you from your sins, a wonderful transaction takes place. God takes his righteousness and he puts it on you, so that when God looks at you, he no longer sees your sin. He sees the goodness of his son, Jesus Christ. Paul described that in 2 Corinthians 5:21. For God made him, Jesus, who knew no sin, to become sin on our behalf, so that we might become the righteousness of God in him. That kind of righteousness is our right standing before God, and it comes through our faith in Christ. So if Paul's not talking about self-righteousness, he's not talking about imputed righteousness when we become a Christian, what righteousness is he talking about? Well, the third kind of righteousness is practiced righteousness. Another word for that would be obedience. Good works are worthless to save you before you're a Christian, but after you're a Christian, your good works, your obedience means a great deal. And Paul talks about practiced righteousness. It's what he talked about in 1 Timothy 6:11 when he said to Timothy, "But flee from these things, you man of God, and pursue righteousness, godliness, faith, love, perseverance, and gentleness." Why did Timothy need to pursue righteousness if he was already righteous before God as a Christian? Paul wasn't talking about pursue imputed righteousness. He wasn't talking about Timothy's right standing before God. He was talking about Timothy's right acting before God. And one way you and I deflect Satan's attacks in our life is by obeying God. Not having any chinks in our armor, no vulnerable places where we are disobeying God and giving the enemy a way to take us down. Paul talked about that in Ephesians 4:27. Do not give the devil an opportunity in your life. That's what he's talking about, the breastplate of righteousness, obedience to God. The third piece of armor, the boots of the gospel. Foundational to a Roman soldier were his shoes, not sandals, but really more like boots. At the bottom of a soldier's boot were metal studs, just like the cleats in an athlete's shoe. These studs would give him traction so that he could stand firm and withstand the onslaught of the enemy. Paul is saying, as Christians, if we want to withstand Satan's attack in our life, we've got to have the right foundation in our life, the right shoes. And what is that foundation? He says, having shod your feet with the preparation of the gospel of peace. What is he talking about there? If your Bible is like mine, do you notice those words are in all capital letters? Look at it. Are your words in capital? The reason that is, that denotes Paul is quoting from the Old Testament there. Specifically, Isaiah 52, verse 7. Remember how that verse goes? Oh, how beautiful are the feet of those that have been prepared for the gospel of peace, who bring the good news of salvation. When Paul says the foundation of our life ought to be our readiness and our ability to share the good news of salvation with others, he's talking about our ability and our willingness to make that the sole, if you will, purpose of our life. You see, that's why God has left us here. We get all these different reasons. Why did God create us and leave us here? If it was just to have fellowship with us, he could take us to heaven the moment he saved us. He has left us here for a reason. And that is to share the good news of Jesus Christ with as many people as possible. That's what he's talking about. But the question that arises is, what? That's nice, but what does that have to do with spiritual warfare? How does that help me stand firm against Satan's attack? Here's how. If you have as your foundational reason for your life to share the gospel with other people, that gives you a reason for not giving in to Satan. Sharing the gospel, your sole foundation reason for life, gives you the reason for not giving in to Satan's attacks. Let me just be real personal with you about that. Whenever I am tempted, and yes, pastors get tempted. Whenever I get tempted, maybe by dishonesty or ethical issues or immorality, whenever I am tempted that way, there are several things I think about. The first thing I think about is, if I give in to this, how will it affect my family? How would my fall affect my wife, Amy, who's been my best friend for 50 years? How would it affect my children? What would they think about me? What about my grandchildren? How would they look upon my life in the years to come? How would it affect my family? I think about, secondly, how would it affect this church? I love this church. I love you guys. You all have put your trust in me. How would my fall into sin affect you? And then I think, how would it affect the people through the decades that I've had the privilege of leading to faith in Christ? What would my fall do to people who know that I'm a Christian? How would it give the enemies of God a reason to blaspheme God's name anymore? I've dedicated my life to sharing the gospel with people. How would my fall impact others coming to know Christ as Savior? And that is a strong motivation for me to say no. But that's not just for preachers. That's for all of us. God says when we understand that is our foundational reason for living, it gives us a reason for not giving in to Satan. And could I just say that's one reason I'm so grateful in our student ministry. Yes, they teach the Bible. They teach apologetics. But every year they go through a 1-month curriculum on how to share their faith with other people. And Ryan and Julia and Gabe take them out witnessing in the parks and sharing their faith. Some people say, well, is that really important? Or wouldn't it be better if they were studying Micah in the Old Testament or Malachi or something? You know, look, Bible study's great, but you need some application too. And students need to understand that is their reason for living as a Christian, to share the gospel with others. I heard somebody say one time, you know, if you don't send students into their schools as missionaries, they will soon become a mission field. They need to have that understanding. That is their reason for living. And it gives them a reason not to fall under Satan's attack in their life. That's what Paul was talking about. Having the boots of the gospel, making the sharing of the gospel foundational in your life. As we close today's program, I've set aside some extra time to read a letter from one of your fellow listeners. It's a personal inspiration to me to continue teaching with boldness and calling on friends like you to support Pathway to Victory and partner with us. This listener from Pennsylvania said, "Pastor Jeffress, over the last several months, I have listened to Pathway to Victory on my commute home from work. I've been physically sick with anxiety while enduring the mess of my life, but I began to trust in God. I became more active in church, praying often, and eventually, in a massive crying mess, I gave my life to Christ and put my full faith in Him. Since then, I have purchased a Bible and am reading it frequently. I have grown immensely, and I have made substantial life changes. May God bless you and all the staff it takes to get the word out to people like me. Isn't that powerful? To God be the glory. Thank you for partnering with me to bring the good news of the gospel to the multitudes, like this friend from Pennsylvania. 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
1: 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I'm David J. Mullins. 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
16: 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And we're so glad you've joined us. I'm John Fuller.
18: John, we did have a really good, heartfelt visit with Sarah last time, and we're going to continue today to talk about the things that she experienced as a baby, as a preborn, and then in both a real turbulent and unhealthy environment with her birth mom, and then eventually into foster care and what that did for her spiritually. And we said last time, her mom eventually came to the Lord, and that's a very good place to start the discussion, that there is always hope in Christ. And I'm sure there's women listening that are feeling guilty, feeling shame. And I'm telling you, you can put that at the foot of the cross. Call us. We have caring Christian counselors. Let us talk to you about what redemption means in Christ. And even like Sarah's mom, who had a very difficult life, found eternity.